I'm Linda Kenyon with these headlines. Iraq's government is investigating after Iran-backed militias in Iraq have been accused of attacking a key Saudi oil pipeline. The East-West pipeline, which was shut down by drone strikes, is an alternative to the Strait of Hormuz. Diesel prices in the U.S. have hit yet another record, topping an average of $6 a gallon. As the war against Iran continues to disrupt the global oil trade, higher diesel prices mean it's more expensive to transport everyday goods. And President Trump is in Ireland, attending a golf tournament at his own golf course. He commented that a unified Ireland would be fantastic. That comment touched off protests. Previous presidents have avoided direct comments on unification. I'm Linda Kenyon, NPR News.

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1: A decade ago, Bill McKibben was fighting gas fracking. Now it's AI and data centers.
2: This industry has sold its technology on the grounds that it's going to put most of us out of work, and its safety officers are telling us that it may drive us to extinction. So why would you not be worried about it?
1: How the backlash took off, Sunday on Weekend Edition from NPR News.

I'm Linda Kenyon with these headlines. Diesel prices in the U.S. have hit another record, soaring past $6 a gallon on average, as Washington's war with Iran disrupts the world.

0: That's all for today's show. 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

0: in the foothills of the Rocky Mountains, it's E-Town with this week's guests. From Los Angeles, singer-songwriter Lucy Clearwater. 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And currently based in Nashville, The Brook and the Bluff. I'm Helen Forster. Right now, join me in welcoming our host, Nick Forster.
1: Thank you, Helen. Thanks. Welcome, everybody, to E-Town Hall. We are going to have a classic E-Town show today. We got all the ingredients that you've come to know and love from an E-Town show. We got a band from the South. We've got a kind of a gentle singer-songwriter from the West. We've got a renewable energy specialist to talk to us. Another unlikely combination of excellent ingredients that will, I'm sure, turn into something delicious. So Lucy Clearwater is here. She grew up in the Bay Area. She moved to Los Angeles right after high school, and she's been making some really great original music down there with a circle of friends. Really talented singer, musician. She is here. Silvio Mercacci is here. He's going to help us get up to speed on all of the choices we make around our energy use and all the various energy sources. He'll familiarize us with some choices being made by others that are not always necessarily the best. But all of that stuff is going to be revealed in time. And up first, we got a band that got its start when two guys from Birmingham, Alec Bolton and Joseph Satin, they got together when they were in college at Auburn, when they started an acoustic duo named after their neighborhoods back home. They kept at it. They kept writing songs. They added friends until they had a band. They moved to Nashville. They made more records, including their latest, which is their fourth full-length LP. It's called Werewolf, and these guys are here. So please help me welcome to the stage for their first visit to E-Town, The Brook and the Bluff.

0: Thank you guys. Thank you very much. That song's called Going to the Weekend.
1: The Broken the Bluff, Joseph Satine, welcome. Welcome to E-Town.
2: Yeah, thanks for having us. This is great.
1: Yeah, man. Hey, Birmingham, Alabama. I don't know much about it. I don't think I've ever been there.
2: Okay.
1: You grew up there.
2: Mm-hmm.
1: Nice bucolic urban southern town.
2: Yeah.
1: Lots of trees.
2: Yeah, tons of trees. Yeah. That's probably my favorite thing, actually, about Birmingham is all the trees and the nature and stuff like that.
1: And you named your band after a couple of neighborhoods.
2: Yes, we did, yeah.
1: And to be clear, it was Mountain Brook and Bluff Park, right?
2: Yes, yeah, Mountain Brook and Bluff Park.
1: Yeah, those are the neighborhoods. Okay, cool. And in Auburn, was that like you're definitely going to go there? Were you thinking of other schools to go to? Or that's where you go if you grew up in Birmingham?
2: I feel like a lot of people in Birmingham, there's like we don't have pro sports, so it's either you're born into an Auburn family or an Alabama family.
1: Yeah.
2: I was born into an Auburn family.
1: Okay. Were you there during the Tommy Tuberville coaching era, or was that...
2: We were a little bit after. I got there the year after we won the national championship. So the year after the Cam Newton year, the year after it was fun to be there, we got there.
1: Although, yes, I mean, not the best look, perhaps, the Tommy Tuberville legacy.
3: No, it's aged awfully.
1: Yes, it hasn't aged well.
3: The guy sucks.
1: Yeah. Yeah. More on that another time. When you guys first got together, you were playing covers because you hadn't written a bunch of songs. So what songs did you play?
2: We played a lot of like Beatles stuff. We would play stuff that we thought like drunk college kids would want to hear also though, but stuff that we also like kind of wanted to play. I remember Two of Us by the Beatles was one of the ones that we really loved to play.
3: That's a Sugar Ray.
2: Oh, we played some Sugar Ray every morning. Yeah, that was awesome. It was all over the map.
1: You guys had both been singing in choir, right?
2: Yeah, so we all grew up in choir. I was in choir from fourth grade through the end of college. They all sang in high school, so
1: amazing.
2: And John sang in college, too. So,
1: amazing. Yeah. Well, yeah, the vocals are so good in the band. It's great.
2: Thank you, yeah.
1: Three parts. It's cool. It's really good to hear everybody sing.
2: Yeah.
1: And you've been making records for more than 10 years now, a little bit. Your first EP came out, I think, in 2014 maybe or something.
2: I think this is the 10th year.
1: Everybody's still getting along because that's key in a band.
2: Yeah, I mean, Alec and I have been friends for almost 15 years now, so that's like kind of crazy to think about. And John and Kevin are brothers. They have no choice.
1: Yeah.
2: We're all getting along.
1: You know, I totally can hear the Beatles influence in your stuff and maybe CSN or who else were your influences other than just pandering to the fraternity parties?
2: Frank Ocean was really big for me. In 2012, Channel Orange came out, and that kind of like changed a little bit of the trajectory for like me. I thought I was going to be a choir teacher, and I heard that record, and I was like, well, maybe this is something that would be fun to do, is like write songs and try and get into that. John Prine is another huge influence for
1: me.
2: I grew up, my first concert was John Prine and Nancy Griffith. My parents took me to that show in Birmingham, whatever year it was. I was tiny. I barely remember it, but it's cool to have that as my first.
1: That's a very cool ticket into music.
2: Show.
1: Yeah, that's really cool.
2: Yeah.
1: Well, listen, I think it's remarkable that any group of musicians can hang together for a number of years and still get along and still be creative. Yeah. It's hard.
2: It's hard to do.
1: It's hard to actually also to make music and produce it and record it and get it out there and get noticed. That's hard to do. Mm-hmm. You guys have definitely gotten noticed. You have a ton of plays on the internet. It's just like, how did that happen? It's just like remarkable.
2: I have a theory about that. Our song was called Masks, and at the time there was a Future song that was really popular. It's called Mask Off. And when Spotify in the Spotify days, when you would search the word mask, that Future song obviously was first, and then our song was right under it, and it wouldn't play recommended songs. It would just play the next song on the search bar.
1: Oh.
2: So I think that there were a lot of people listening to Future, and they said, I think I'm going to check out this band, The Brook and the Bluff, after Masks played.
1: So wild.
2: That's probably not true, but I like to think that. Yeah.
1: And then 5 years later, everybody's wearing a mask.
2: Yeah. And then, it was unfortunately, unintentionally.
1: Yeah. Well, however it worked, and you guys are doing great. So thanks for stopping by. Here's some more music. Welcome back, if you would, Brook and the Bluff.

0: That's the Brook and the Bluff. Joseph Satine, John Canada, Alec Bolton, Michael Von Schimmelman, and Kevin Canada. The latest CD is called Werewolf. They will be back to play some more music a little later on in the show. Brook and the Bluff.
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2: I'm Nick Forster. You're listening to E-Town. Brooke and the Bluff are going to be back to play some more music in a little while. And coming up, Lucy Clearwater is here, wonderful singer and multi-instrumentalist. She'll be out in a little bit. Okay, so 35 years ago, I had this strange idea that somehow I could help find a solution to climate change by using music as a great unifying force, bringing people together, raise issues around energy and agriculture and transportation, and then quickly get back to music and let the information and the conversation sink in. Here we are 35 years later, and it didn't work. CO2 levels are 18% higher than they were when we started back in 1991, but we're still trying because that's what we do, and we're going to keep trying. That's what we do. This week is no exception. We've got some great musicians. We also have a really well-informed guest who's been looking at the climate issue, clean energy, especially for about 20 years. He's the senior director of communications at the nonpartisan think tank called Energy Innovation. He's on a bunch of boards. He's an author. He's a columnist, media person. Please welcome to E-Town, Silvio Marcacci. Silvio, welcome. Welcome to E-Town. I want to ask, how did you get from your work in politics back in New Jersey into this whole other career raising issues and sharing information about clean energy? How did that happen?
3: I started out working in Democratic politics in New Jersey. And, after a while, you have to work for politicians and, maybe they have things you don't agree with. So I decided to completely change tracks and I moved to Washington, D.C. to not work in politics. And I started working at a big PR firm in their sustainability group. And eventually, if you work in energy, you understand that we are burning lots of things and creating this blanket in the atmosphere that is making our world far hotter and far harder for humans to live in.
2: Yeah.
3: And so I went into it, and it's been my life's work. I couldn't imagine doing anything else.
2: Yeah, that's cool. And when you started, of course, as now, the science was pretty clear.
3: Yeah. In late 80s, this famous climate scientist, James Hansen, testified before Congress and said, this is going to happen.
2: Yeah.
3: Turns out he was right, and no one did anything. The last 20 years haven't really gotten it done, but, we're going to keep trying.
2: Yeah, we're going to keep trying. We are, again, on the brink of an energy crisis based on the reliance on Middle East oil.
3: Yeah.
2: Other countries are moving a little faster than we are towards clean, renewable energy sources and electric cars and energy dependence, and independence. We are actually now forcing, I think, some coal plants to reopen or keep some aging coal plants open for reasons that I'm unclear on.
3: Yeah, it's a really important point that a lot of folks don't know about. So coal in the U.S. around 2000 was half of our energy mix, 50%. Right now it's about 15%. And in 10 years, that number is expected to fall in half again. Unfortunately, in the last couple of years, coinciding with the Trump administration, there have been many actions taken by the administration to, give taxpayer subsidies to coal plants that are uneconomic or, to roll back clean air standards that, have been encouraging these things to go offline. And all those coal closures really have occurred because the utilities and their regulators see that this is the most expensive and also the dirtiest source of electricity.
2: Yeah.
3: And it doesn't make sense for them anymore. So they
2: It doesn't make economic sense.
3: It's incredibly expensive. It's gotten more expensive in coal. It increased 20% in cost from 2021 to 2024. That's twice the rate of inflation. And so, all these utilities are closing them down because they don't need it anymore. Clean energy is cheap. No, it's abundant. We have so much of it. It's domestic. It can't be offshored. It's not subject to those volatile international price swings like you're seeing with oil in the Middle East.
2: And if it doesn't make economic sense for the utilities, that means energy bills are going up. And I wonder, do you think people understand their energy bills when they get them in the mail? Do they kind of know what's going on?
3: This is the thing that most people don't understand about oil and gas, is that it's sold on an international market. Yeah. And anytime there's a war, those prices spike, yeah. right? And that's beyond our control. And so they're taking this thing that they pull out of the ground here and, you know, damage our communities, and they're shipping it abroad. They're going to sell it to whoever wants to pay it.
2: The highest bidder, yeah.
3: Yeah.
2: Silvio, you're kind of a bummer, aren't you? It's just kind of like...
3: Okay, let me be optimistic.
2: Yeah, let's. What can we talk about that's like...
3: 99% of the electricity generation that's going to be added in the U.S. this year is solar and batteries, right?
2: That's
3: because
2: good.
3: They're so cheap.
2: Yeah.
3: And we do have these solutions at hand. And if you look at what, you know, the global emissions and the temperature forecasts have happened, the curve has bent down. It's better. The forecasts are better than they used to be. But we still have a lot of work to do.
2: Yeah.
3: And there are a lot of Republicans who quietly will enact these policies that help get clean energy onto the grid. And it's just a difference of separating the rhetoric from what's really happening. Because
2: yeah.
3: if you really look at what's happening, it's happening faster than we thought. Costs are coming down faster than ever. Deployment is happening faster than ever. We just have to speed up.
2: Yeah. And I know that human behavior really makes a difference, because certainly during COVID, the atmosphere improved. Things got better. There were, you know, the behavior changed. Exhaust and pollution yep. was diminished. The technology's here, and it's getting cheaper.
3: The cost thing is what really motivates people. Rooftop solar, people install it all the time. Because it's just cheaper. And, you know, there's a lot of conservatives out there who like having control over their energy bills and like having the freedom to choose yeah. what they can do. And we don't want to get caught up in partisan stuff. We just want to get it done.
2: Yeah.
3: And so you look at costs. You look at how it makes people's lives better. And there's a lot of positive stuff to think about there.
2: If people want to learn more, if they're listening to this, is there a website they can go to find out all the stuff you're working on?
3: Sure, energyinnovation.org. We have a Substack, The Power Line. 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So,
2: energyinnovation.org.
3: Yes, sir.
2: And direct action, just get people to become better informed and take a look at their energy use and their energy sources.
3: You can go to your school board. You can go to your local public utility commission. You can go to your state legislature, and you can make your voice heard. People have a lot more power than they might think.
2: Yeah.
3: Also, you can also vote with your wallet, and you can say, I'm going to install solar. I'm going to buy an EV. I'm going to install a heat pump. You know, we have a lot of control, and together, I think we can make a difference.
2: Yeah. Well, thanks so much for the work you're doing, and thanks for stopping by.
3: Thank you for having me.
2: Silvio Marcacci, Senior Director of Communications at the nonpartisan think tank called Energy Innovation. Thank you, Silvio. I'm Nick Forster. You're listening to E-Town. The Brook and the Bluff are going to be back in a little bit. Right now, I want to tell you about what's coming up. Lucy Clearwater, according to her bio, was born in a bathtub in a cookie factory in Northern California. I do know that she was a precocious musician, starting out on the violin and then branching out to a host of other stringed instruments. She was a music teacher at 12 years old. She has been steadily working on her craft as a guitarist and singer and songwriter. Her debut record, I think, is called People Don't Equal Possessions, but I'll let her clarify that. Really glad she's here. Please help me welcome, also for her first visit to E-Town, Lucy Clearwater.

Thank you. How about Broken the Bluff? That was so fun. I was just like, yeah, I feel really privileged to get to share the stage.

0: Brendan.
1: Yeah, Lucy Clearwater, welcome to E-Town.
0: Thank you so much.
1: Yeah,
0: such a good to be here.
1: Okay, so naming your record, including an unpronounceable symbol. What do you call it? Your record?
0: I call it People Not Possessions.
1: People Not Possessions. Okay.
0: Yeah.
1: Great. And I mentioned the thing about born in a bathtub in a cookie factory.
0: Oh, yes.
1: Was that your family business or what was that?
0: Yeah, my aunt ran this cookie factory near Oakland, California. And my dad was working there at the time. And my parents wanted to do a home birth. There happened to be a bathtub in the cookie factory. I don't know why.
1: The water birth,
0: There was one of those, but and then
1: there you are. Yeah. That's a great launch story. I mean, not everybody has a good launch story.
0: Yeah, I remember when I was like 16 and I was starting to do music more and people were like, oh, you need your elevator pitch and it needs to be like one sentence. And so I was like, okay. I was born in a bathtub in a cookie factory. That's one sentence.
1: Yeah. And you must have taken like Suzuki violin lessons when you were a little kid.
0: I did, yeah. My mom was my violin teacher. She put a violin in my hands when I turned 4. And I was like, there you go.
1: It's hard to skip practice when your mom's the teacher.
0: Yeah, that's true. Yeah, just at dad's house sometimes. I would make up songs that weren't the songs that I was supposed to be practicing and just improvise. And then my dad would be like, great, which one was that? And I was like, that was Mozart's.
1: Yeah.
0: And he'd be like, great, play it again, the same exact thing. And I'd be like,
1: busted. Yeah.
0: Yeah.
1: And, and you were a music teacher when you were 12. Like, who are you teaching?
0: My grandma's neighbor was like 2 years younger than me, and I'd been playing since I was 4. So when I was 12, he was 10.
1: Yeah.
0: And he was my first student, and then I went on to teach a bunch of kids all through high school and everything.
1: Nice. Yeah. No grown up students.
0: I did have grown up students.
1: Oh, wow.
0: Yeah.
1: Wow, that's so cool and very precocious and confident of you to be a teacher as a teenager.
0: I think I just was in my bedroom, like, listening to my mom teach all the time, and then I was like, oh, I can imitate her.
1: Yeah.
0: And then most of when I was teaching from, like, 12 to probably 18, I was very much just pretending to be my mom. I would just mimic her, and I was like, oh, that's what you're supposed to say.
1: Yeah. Well, it's cool to have role models like that.
0: Yeah.
1: Most people don't get the chance to sort of, like, imitate their parents and then have it benefit them in any way.
0: Yeah, I got lucky.
1: So you knew that LA was the place you wanted to go.
0: Yeah, I checked out Nashville.
1: Yeah.
0: It was super cool, but I think it just California's in my bones, and I didn't want to be too far away from the ocean and all the trees and mountains.
1: And you're part of a really cool community. I didn't mention it, but Kenneth Patengale's

0: your record.
1: Yeah.
0: You make music with Sean Watkins, Sarah Watkins, occasionally Madison Cunningham and others. There's like a community that you're in.
1: Yeah, I feel really lucky. There's this incredible scene in LA right now, and I just feel like I'm part of a time that's really potent and special, and everybody's just like hanging out together and playing together and going to each other's shows, and it's makes me wonder what it was like in like the 60s and 70s in Laurel Canyon and like Mama Cass's house and like those hangs and everything. And I wonder if what we have right now is like somewhat similar, but
0: a lot less drugs.
1: Yeah, probably.
0: Yeah. I went to a few months ago. I went to the jam session that Sean Watkins has in Glendale, the basement of that church.
1: Yeah.
0: And it was a really cool, super cool scene. And I understand that's where you recorded your record.
1: Yeah, it's Tyler Gabe Chester's studio, Bell Choir in Glendale.
0: Yeah. Well, I just want to again, it's and I mentioned this to the Brook and the Bluff guys, but it's hard to get noticed. It's hard to anybody can make a record. And there's a lot of new music all the time. And so for a young person starting out in music and making a record, it's hard to get noticed. So what's your plan?
1: I mean, the reason why I like to play music and do all this is like just to meet incredible people and play with people and make friends, be in community. So that's really been like where my heart is centered. And I do that all the time. And so I feel very successful already in that that's what I get to do. And if more people catch on, that's awesome. And so I'm partly grateful to be here on this incredible stage. And but yeah, I just love playing music with my friends, and we've been doing so many shows together and collaborating. And I just feel that like that is naturally making the ball roll forward. And I think like all together we lift each other up. And that's how that's the only way that I really would want to like make it would be with all my friends. So
0: And your first record is just coming out now. Mm-hmm. You're doing your first headline tour. Mm-hmm. You're actually bringing a couple of musicians with you, which is also bold.
1: Thanks. Yeah, it's a little maybe crazy of me because in this economy touring with a band.
0: Yeah.
1: But I'm doing it because I just really want to.
0: Yeah.
1: So
0: well, it's super exciting. And again, we're just glad you could stop by. We're anxious to hear some more songs.
1: Yeah, thanks for having me.
0: Welcome back, Lucy Clearwater.

0: It's Lucy Clearwater from Los Angeles, California. People do not equal possessions. Along with the E-Tones on a couple of tunes, Christian Teal, Adam Bodine, Eric Turin, and Helen Forster singing harmony. Lucy Clearwater.
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I'm Nick Forster. I want to say hello to listeners who are hearing E-Town right now on stations like WEVL, Weevil down in Memphis, Tennessee, 89.9 FM, on KCHO in Chico, California, and on WRUR in Rochester, New York. 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Okay. Such good singing tonight, don't you think? Just great. The human voice, man. What a nice thing to have the human voice be in our midst. It is kind of a classic E-Town show. The Southern rock band and the eco advocate and the tender singer, songwriter. I mean, it's just a wacky combination. It somehow works. Right now, would you please help me welcome back to the stage the Brook and the Bluff.

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1: That's the Brick and the Bluff. Now living in Nashville, Tennessee, Joseph Satine, John Canada, Alec Bolton, Micah Von Schimmelman, and Kevin Canada. The latest record is called Werewolf. That's the Brook and the Bluff. We got time for one more song. We're going to get everybody out on stage and do one more song. This is a new one for us, a song we've never done as a finale here in all the years of E-Town. It's a song from the South. But I want to thank all our guests. Thanks, of course, to the Brook and the Bluff for coming up from now living in Nashville. Thanks to the E-Tones, to Alan Forster, to our interview guests, Silvio Martacci. Thanks for being here, reminding us that we can all do something on behalf of fighting climate change, even if it's just making changes in our homes. Thanks to Lucy Clearwater, coming out from L.A. This is both of our musical guests.

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2: This is American Roots Live for Labor Day weekend with some favorite performances from our series of concerts created with the New Orleans Jazz National Historical Park. This hour, we've got jazz sax man Donald Harrison and Haitian-American songstress, cellist, and banjo player Layla McCallum. To kick it off, we ask the Pine Leaf Boys to make a big journey across the Atchafalaya Swamp from Lafayette and their South Louisiana Cajun Prairie homeland down the Mississippi River to New Orleans to plan a live stream as the pandemic closed the dance halls of French Louisiana. It's Pine Leaf Boy Two-Step on American Roots.

0: Hey, is it hard to play dance music when there's nobody dancing?
1: Yes, it is very hard.
2: But they are dancing.
0: Oh, we just can't see them.
2: They are dancing.
0: I see you got that accordion. Is that one you made or your daddy made? Who made that one?
2: My dad made this for me. It's my first accordion.
0: Is that right?
2: Yeah, my dad made it for me. He gave it to me when I was about 13. And this was made from a tree that my grandfather planted. Yeah, and when he died, the tree had died shortly after. True. Yeah. My dad cut the tree down. It was a dead tree at that point. It was a sassafras tree. And made this accordion.
0: That is roots music.
2: That's, yeah, absolutely. I actually ran over it one time with my car. Oh, I shouldn't say that. My dad might hear that, but I put it behind my car one time and ran over it, and it was fine.
0: Well, it sounds good, so we just got to keep asking you to, you know, blow a little bit of air there.
2: We can do that. This is one we recorded on our last CD.
0: And it's I Love You Always?
2: Yeah, I Love You Always or I Love You Still. In mm-hmm. French, it can be either or. You know, j'aime toujours. So I guess it depends on the context.
0: So is this a waltz or a two-step?
2: Two-step.
0: All right.
2: And the waltz, you know, every two-step has a common waltz. So this one comes from the Reno Waltz, which is a famous Cajun waltz. So if you play it as a waltz, you have a whole new song.
0: There you go.
2: You know, so sometimes we'll take every song and just play the opposite, you know. Here we go. J'aime toujours.

0: This is American Roots, and we've got the Pine Leaf Boys who are bringing us the classic sound of Cajun music. They're very current and contemporary, but y'all dig deep into the roots for your sound, your repertoire.
1: We do. We go pretty on both ends of the spectrum, I find. You know, we love the old stuff, but we love new stuff, too. We have different influences from rockabilly to country to jazz music. We try to incorporate all of our different genres that we love into our music.
0: Yeah, and Drew Simone was playing the T-Fair back there this time.
2: I was, yeah, a little bit, yeah.
0: Yeah, so you're a good multitasker, Drew. I mean, you can sing and play T-Fair at the same time.
2: I've been doing it a while. I'm just getting used to it now.
0: Yeah.
2: Long time.
1: It's not easy to do. It's like rubbing your belly and patting your head kind of thing, you know?
0: Yeah.
1: You can do all that at the same time. Yeah.
0: All right. Well, I'm sure there are unusual talents all over here in the Pine Leaf Boys, and we'll find out about more of them, but what's next?
1: Well, we can do one that's kind of fun. It's called I Long Rock and Roll.
0: Yeah, well. Yeah. Along rock and roll. I think that means let's rock and roll.
1: Very good.
0: Yeah. It's French.
1: That's
0: Cajun
1: some,
0: French,
1: French
0: one.
1: French 101 right there. Yeah. We'll do this for our bass player who's at home, Thomas David, because of social quarantine, and they told us only four. But I hope he's at home right now playing the bass, you know. I'm sure he's at home right now playing with us, you know. Maybe we can add him to the feed.
0: Yeah, we'll add it in a later
1: track.
0: Right.
1: All right, here we go. It's called Along Rock and Roll. Let's go rock and roll.

0: Your dad is a deep traditionalist, makes accordions, plays fiddle. How does he feel about all the changing music? You know, his son's out there playing French music all over the world. I'm sure he's proud of you, but does he have an opinion on any of this?
1: He likes the really old stuff, is no question. You know, anything like 1960 and before, you know, from, you know, he loves all that stuff. He doesn't really relate or understand the more evolutionary Cajun music, like what's happening after all that, you know?
0: You mean there's a difference between a father and a son in Cajun culture, generationally? What are we talking about here?
1: Yeah, my dad was born in 1940.
0: Uh-huh.
1: Right, so he just loves old... My dad likes the kind of music, he says, that when the power goes out, you can still play. That's what he likes, nothing electric, which is weird because he asked me to play electric keyboard in the family band many years later.
0: You know, speaking of the keyboard, we do have a piano here.
1: I noticed, it's a little honky-tonk.
0: Yeah, and I know you're not alienated by honky-tonk pianos.
1: No, that's my first love was the piano.
0: Is it?
1: Yeah. Which in Cajun music, you don't hear too much piano, because when you do hear it, they usually only play these last 10 buttons, you know, on the piano. It's always like... They don't realize there's a whole another like 70-something.
0: So but you, however, have
1: my
0: gone...
1: My goal is to play the other 70 buttons on the keyboard, so, yeah.
0: Wilson Savoy at the 88s.
1: So it's called Keep Your Hands Off of It, which I think is very relevant in this day and age.

0: Wilson Savoy on the piano. How about that? That's wonderful to hear you doing that.
1: Well, thank you.
0: Yeah. So what should we go on with here, gentlemen?
1: Well, I'm going to do one that I like to play. It's called Mes Chats Noirs. Little Dark Eyes. But a man, he's sitting on his porch in his rocking chair, watching the sun go down, waiting for his loved one to come home.

Little Dark Eyes, Wilson Savoy, accordion, Jean Bertrand guitar, Chris Segura fiddle, and Drew Simone drums. The Pine Leaf Boys with a classic Cajun waltz, live on American Roots from Esplanade Studios. Coming up, our in-studio visit with Haitian-American singer, songwriter, cellist, banjo player, and more, Layla McCalla and her band, when the best of American Roots Live comes back around.

I'm Nick Spitzer. This is American Roots Live with Layla McCalla and friends, part of an online and broadcast concert series created with the New Orleans Jazz National Historical Park. Layla's a New York City native, born to Haitian parents, now raising her own family in the Crescent City. She got a start here, busking with her cello in the French Quarter. Layla sings in French, Creole, and English. She's reached to the family's Haitian roots in her music. Layla was a member of the Carolina Chocolate Drops and has since recorded several albums, including The Capitalist Blues 2019. She is also a member of the group Our Native Daughters, which includes Chocolate Drops bandmate Rhiannon Giddens. Here now, Layla McCalla and friends from Marini Studios on American Roots Live.

0: Girl.
1: Yeah, that's a song called Girl. It comes from a Langston Hughes poem. Actually, part of my my escape from New York and coming down to New Orleans, I was really trying to find my creative voice, and I had written a handful of songs to Langston Hughes' poetry, and for me it was such a big part of making me believe that I was an artist, accessing these words and bringing them to life with music. And then I thought, well, maybe I could do that with my own words too. And so that's a song from my first record, Varicolored Songs.
0: So great to hear you playing the cello with that.
1: Thank you.
0: That's really amazing. So let's see, who have we got here? What's the lineup?
1: So we have Pete Olinchu on bass, who's been touring as part of my band for the past few years. Cedric Watson, an old friend.
0: Yeah, we know Cedric. Yeah, looking good tonight, Cedric.
1: Renowned.
0: Nice outfit Creole there, buddy.
1: Musician, fiddle, accordion. He plays banjo. He's an amazing, amazing musician.
0: Il parle créole français.
1: Oui.
0: Yeah, he's the all-around man.
1: Yeah, and Don Vappi. I think the first time I saw Don Vappi play was at the Columns Hotel years ago, and I asked you if you would give me a banjo lesson. You told me I just needed to go home and play and follow my ear. So here we are.
0: And Don has been here on the Golden Hour. We work with him on American Roots, and he's back. So, you know, we can't keep him away. So, but I mean, the nice thing is that you've got two guys. I've been calling them the Native Sons of Louisiana, who have been deeply involved in Creole music and culture. One from the rural side in Lafayette. And Don right here in New Orleans, and so that kind of intersects with some of your interests.
1: Absolutely, yeah, and actually the next song that we're going to play is one of the first songs that I learned how to sing in Creole. This is a song called La Tibonite, and you know, I was really curious about being in New Orleans, and I saw that there was the scene of, you know, a lot of people playing traditional New Orleans jazz and the Lindy Hop and the dance, and I like really fell in love with that scene, but I felt like the people my age, it was very white. And so it started to kind of make me think, well, what does traditional Haitian music sound like? And so I started finding all of these different sort of strands of traditional Haitian music in the same way that I was discovering all this Louisiana Creole music and understanding the strands there. La Tibonite is a region in Haiti, and it's also a river. And so the song is about a bad harvest. And it says, when I go to the valley, they tell me that the sun is ill and it's lying still. When I went to go see the sun, I found the sun was sleeping. When I came back, I found the sun had died. And it hurts my heart to have to bury the sun. And it was just like, it's like, I have to sing this song. So, yeah.

0: That's beautiful. Love to hear how you all are sounding together. I know you don't play together on a regular basis,
1: yeah.
0: But what have you found listening to Louisiana Creole music? I mean, jazz, Creole jazz, and of course, Zydeco. Are there things that touch you in terms of your interest in Haiti and other musics in the
1: yeah,
0: world?
1: Yeah, I mean, well, the first thing, of course, is the language, you know. For me, it's been a journey of learning the language and being able to actually interpret, you know, what is being spoken about. But also, I think musically, the melodies are sort of idiosyncratic, and there's a lot of, like, the song forms kind of tend to follow the melody, and I find that in Cajun and Creole music from Louisiana. And to me, it's all kind of Creole music, but
0: it's a Creolizing world out there too.
1: Right,
0: we've all begun to learn.
1: So yeah, I think that's been something that's been interesting, just musically. It's kind of like I find myself kind of knowing the form based on what I'm singing, and then when I have to define it, it's a little bit less clear cut.
0: Layla, what's next? I see you got the banjo.
1: I'm going to play banjo on this song. I found this song, I guess, right after the earthquake in Haiti, there was a box set came out. I think it was through Smithsonian Folkways. Anyway, it was called the Haiti Box Set, and it was recordings that Alan Lomax had made in Haiti in the 1930s. And I think there are something like 10 discs on there that are different themes. And I found this one on the Troubadour CD, and this one's called Kamen Saufe, and it's kind of a heartbreaker. It's about a woman who's gotten her heart broken by someone who's wealthier than her, who she thought was going to marry her and pull her out of poverty, but it's a no-go. So the song's title is Kamen Saufe, which means, Carmen, what are you going to do?

0: can hear them. What came first, the cello, the banjo, or the guitar? I mean, you sought out language little by little. Where did you seek out music?
1: I started playing cello when I was 8 years old through the public school system in Maplewood, New Jersey.
0: Mm-hmm.
1: And totally by accident, I didn't know what a cello was. And I found out, I was very disappointed at first, but it's the happiest accident of my life.
0: Where did you want to play? I mean, drums or?
1: I thought the cello was a piccolo.
0: Oh.
1: And I thought I was going to be playing a cute little woodwind instrument, and I got this big wooden chamber instead.
0: Yeah.
1: And then, you know, not enough kids signed up for cello, so I kind of got stuck playing it. And I always say, you know, I was terrible for years, really, really bad. And then something clicked, and I started to be able to make sound on this instrument. And one of my teachers that really changed my life recently passed away. His name is Andre Milianov, and he was a cello professor at Juilliard. But I would go to his house when I was maybe 12, 13. Yeah, I look back on that time in my life, and it was really when I started to fall in love with music and imagine that I could be a musician one day. I had no idea what that meant, but I was like, this is
0: something,
1: what I want to do forever.
0: But when you were first in New Orleans, you played cello on the streets.
1: I think that at that time, I was kind of like, well, this is what I have. I have Bach, you know, and it was really interesting, actually, to play, you know, Bach cello suites and Baroque music in that colonial architecture. You know, a lot of those buildings come from the time that this music was sort of being made and popularized. And I think it was different, you know. For me, it was like a chance to really connect with my instrument. And I think people responded to that. And I always knew that that was not a sustainable route.
0: Did you get a lot in the hat?
1: Yes.
0: Well, there you go.
1: Yeah. I mean, sometimes I'm like, maybe I should get back out there, you know.

0: record, The Capitalist Blues.
1: Yeah.
0: Yeah. How did you come to write that? Aside from having the Capitalist Blues.
1: I think that I wrote this song thinking about just the rat race, you know, and if there's one thing that we can see from this whole coronavirus experience is that the rat race can come to a screeching halt and you still have to figure out your life.

0: Minneapolis Blues. Singer and songwriter Layla McCalla on banjo, with Don Vappy, also banjo, Cedric Watson fiddle, and Peter Lynch bass. We'll be back with songs and stories from jazz saxophonist Donald Harrison when American Roots Live for Labor Day weekend returns.
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0: This is American Roots Live for Labor Day weekend with saxophonist Donald Harrison and his quintet. Donald Harrison is a musician and composer with a family lineage in the Afro culture of New Orleans Carnival. He's been chief of Guardians of the Flame and is also recognized as Big Chief of Congo Square. Donald spent years in New York City with Art Blakey's Jazz Messengers and later co-led a modern jazz band with fellow New Orleanian trumpeter Terrence Blanchard. He's performed with many jazz masters, from Miles Davis to Eddie Palmieri, and has created new stylings of jazz second-line tradition, nouveau swing, blending hip-hop, funk, and soul, and quantum jazz, as well as classical music. I asked Donald about his life in music, from growing up in New Orleans to playing with Art Blakey in New York and putting his own stamp on modern jazz.
1: Well, I realized in high school, two things happened. One, I read that Charlie Parker's quote, "If you didn't live it, it won't come out of your horn." And it had a profound effect on me. And I realized that since I came from New Orleans and all of the generations who innovated jazz were still alive, I made a mission to go live playing with every generation of jazz masters to be good enough to play with them. In some kind of way, I was fortunate and got some luck, and I was able to play with all of those generations. And then I started hearing that everything is connected and the connections between all the music.
0: Well, your family is special in the city. I mean, I've heard the stories of your mom and dad and playing records and talking it all over and the power and importance of raising your consciousness. Say a little bit about your mom and dad.
1: One thing is that we listened to all types of music at home. And I never felt the need to not like a kind of a style of music. You know, we listened to music, the UNESCO series, African music, Ravi Shankar and Indian music, musicals, everything, every era of jazz. Mr. Big Stuff, Etta James, Charlie Pride, everybody, you know.
0: Did you say Charlie Pride or Charlie Parker?
1: Charlie Parker and Charlie Pride. and Maceo Parker, Maceo, I call him and Charlie Parker the Parker brothers. And he's he's the father of, one of the fathers of funk saxophone.
0: Oh, just
1: and
0: amazing.
1: He's a force of nature.
0: Yeah.
1: As Charlie Parker was, and he's my hero.
0: Yeah. Quite a family there. I mean, you all have been able to cut many paths, and you've helped New Orleanians of all kinds raise their consciousness and their way of thinking about their humanity and how different we are and how connected we are at the same time. It's an amazing service the Harrisons have provided us.
1: You know, it's just... you just get up and do your best. I always say my motto was, do my best and get out of the way. So, you know, if you get up every day and you did your best, then that's all you can ask of yourself, and anybody else can ask of you. Yeah. And these gentlemen, they're a testament to hard work. My family, look at my three nephews and my daughter, they're all hard workers. And you can see my nephew plays trumpet, Christian Scotty. He also started in this band.
0: Amazing, Christian Scott.
1: And,
0: a lot of
1: young guys, and we're still like a family. We got a gigantic family now.
0: Family. Three of the folks you got here, and then younger generation are your students. I mean, in the same sense, you learned from your mom and dad, and Art Blakey, and all the different people you went out in the world with. They've learned from you.
1: Yeah, we learn from each other because they know a lot of stuff. So sometimes I'm asking them questions. Did you hear this? And they say, yeah. And they play it for me and show me how, and we put things together. So I'm passing down what I learned from the old masters, and they're teaching me the stuff that the young people are doing. So it's a simpatico.
0: Donald, what do we got coming up here?
1: Well, we were talking about Charlie Parker, and this is a song I wrote for him. It's called One for Bird. The original title was Christopher Jr., but many people didn't know that his middle name was Christopher, and his, then he had a suffix, Junior.
0: Uh-huh.
1: So I said, let's call it One for Bird. They'll get it then.
0: Yeah, Bird. Everybody knows Bird.
1: You ready? One, two, one.

0: One for Bird, yay. I have a feeling there's a lot for Bird in the things you do, but that's the title, One for Bird, right there.
1: You got it right.
0: For Charlie Parker. You know, we got a little bit of time left, and I think many people know you through your family and through seeing you with the Guardians of the Flame over the years. That's got to set you apart from jazz musicians in New York.
1: Well, my father used to tell me and say all the time, you have to start in Africa to understand the culture here. And it's it comes from Congo Square, the music. And some of the early jazz musicians had family members who were in Congo Square, and they base some of what they do on that tradition and the music. So I've been privy to getting some of the knowledge of the early jazz musicians, what they use from Congo Square and the music, and how we are using it today. So I'm still able to put it in some of the things that we do here on the bandstand.
0: Yeah. Well, you made an amazing record some years ago, I guess in the 90s, Indian Blues, which took contemporary jazz, popular song, Mardi Gras Indian, your father was on it. What would be something that you could give us that ties you to the Mardi Gras Indians, but also carries on your jazz life today?
1: We do a host of songs, and I like to call it Afro New Orleans culture, and that comes from one of the only African American tribal cultures in America that has links to ancient culture. And so we just bring, let's keep that continuum. All music is linked to ancient times, but this has specific things, that musical ideas and cultural ideas that are carried forth exactly like they were maybe 10,000 years ago. We're going to start off with a little Iko Iko.
0: That'll keep everybody out there happy, I think.

My spy boy and your spy boy sitting by the bayou. My spy boy and your spy boy gonna set your flag on fire. Say, Ike-o, Ike-o, Ike-o, Ike-o, Ande. Jackie Mofino, Anane, Jackie Mofino, Anane. Hey!

Yeah. Big Chief Donald Harrison with his quintet, Detroit Brooks guitar, Jay Pierre piano, Max Moran bass, and Brian Richburg drums, live from Marini Studios in New Orleans, bringing this hour of our Labor Day weekend show to a close. American Roots Live is produced in collaboration with the National Park Service and our colleagues in the School of Liberal Arts at Tulane University, with support from the National Endowment for the Arts. I'm Nick Spitzer, and this is American Roots from PRX, Public Radio Exchange.

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1: I'm Nick Spitzer, and this is American Roots Live for Labor Day weekend, with highlights from our series of concerts created with the New Orleans Jazz National Historical Park. This hour, we're all aboard with trumpeter Kermit Ruffins and a never-before-heard set from Ricky Lee Jones. First up, it's Don Vappy and friends. Don is the great New Orleans Creole jazz banjo man, known for keeping the traditional sound alive. But he can take it from New Orleans to Haiti and French West Africa, from jazz to funk, R&B to pop. Live from Marini Studios, here's one from Don's most recent recording, The Blue Book of Storyville. It's a ribald tale of gossip from the late trombonist Kid Ory, Lord Concombe, the other lady who lives just across Claiborne Avenue.

0: Don, tell us a little bit about your relationship to the banjo over the years.
1: You know, I grew up kind of disliking it from the social aspect of it being connected to all those Jim Crow things and all. But actually, when I realized it was an instrument that had come from Africa and was part of, it was actually a big part of our culture by way of Haiti and everything. So, but even before that, before I realized I liked it, when I first worked at Werlein's Music Store, I played a banjo, and the percussiveness and the pitch, the whole thing, it's a funky sound, like the funky tunes in the 70s when I was playing guitar and muting those strings.
0: Mm-hmm.
1: This would have been perfect. This would have been perfect for that.
0: You could have been in James Brown band with that.
1: I could have been.
0: It's a coulda, shoulda, woulda.
1: Get up!
0: when you mute the strings, it really sounds majorly funky.
1: I'm not even muting them. It's just a staccato sound. With a guitar, you had to kind of...
0: Yeah.
1: That's muted.
0: Prevent that sustained thing. Yeah, but the banjo, you can do it.
1: The banjo is natural for that.
0: Yeah. Well, it's a kind of a percussion instrument, too.
1: I mean,
0: you got that. Yeah, it could have a snare drum right there.
1: A drum with strings.
0: I like it. So in your family, though, I mean, where do the Vappies connect to jazz over the years? Because I know you didn't start with it, but you kind of recovered it, it seems to me.
1: Well, it was more on my mother's side. It was the Josephs from Donaldsonville, St. James area. That's where my mom was born, up in that area. And, in fact, that's how Richard and I are related. Through the Josephs.
0: You're related to Richard, huh?
1: Yeah.
0: Are you related to anyone else in the band? Or?
1: Only musically.
0: I was going to say, no, or not that we know of.
1: Yeah. Well, you know. Now you sound like Well Monroe.
0: Was he always cracking jokes?
1: Oh, him and Papa John, man, they knew each other. The stories, I'm not going to get into stories here.
0: Yeah. Well, you know, in New Orleans, I mean, everyone jokes about who's related to who all the time. Right. And there's a story of two guys watching a second line go by, and somebody's playing trumpet and says, hey, look, that's how you call it on trumpet. And the guy says, no, that's how you call it's brother.
1: Right.
0: It's kind of that... forgetful intimacy that we have around
1: here. That's Frog Joseph did that to me and Wendell Brunius.
0: Is that right?
1: Wendell and I were together on this gig, and Frog was there, and Frog says, he looked at me and said, hey, what you call it? Come here. Go back there and tell how you call it to come over. I won't talk to her. So I'm what you call it.
0: Well, what you call the next tune you gentlemen would like to play?
1: Actually, you know, since we did that Kid Ory tune, which is very much influenced by, I think, the Caribbean and Haitian rhythms and stuff, I kind of want to move forward and do something that you don't normally expect on a banjo. The standard called St. Thomas.
0: Mm-hmm.
1: How's that? Y'all want to play that?

0: They're cheering all over the world, right?
1: Yeah.
0: And then, of course, we're getting all the banjo fans. The banjo emojis are flying.
1: Oh, cool.
0: And then we're getting questions like, how is your banjo tuned, your tuning?
1: A standard tenor tuning.
0: Yeah.
1: In fifths, C, G, D, A.
0: Okay. So what makes it a tenor banjo?
1: Well, it costs $10.
0: Oh, no. Come on then.
1: No, I'm kidding. No, it's called a tenor. It's got it's a shorter neck, and it's like a tenor guitar is tuned the same way,
0: mm-hmm.
1: that standard. They came about around 1905.
0: Okay.
1: And before that, the necks were longer, and, you know, you have the five string, and the same size neck without the fifth string is called a plectrum banjo.
0: Mm-hmm.
1: And they all have alternate tunings. A lot of people play this banjo with a guitar tuning, like the top four of the guitar, like D, G, B, and E, which is the way I started with it. But then I got hold of a guitar banjo with six strings.
0: The Gitanjo, is it? Or the Bantar,
1: I forget. A Bantar. It's been called all kinds of things.
0: Yeah.
1: But, so have I. But, I mean, this is a... I just thought I'd tune it tenor one day, and what I found out is... It's probably the preferred banjo in the New Orleans bands because of the horn players, because this open fifths tuning seems to cut through the horns a little better without really banging on it, because you have, that's three octaves there, bro.
0: Mm-hmm.
1: I mean, two octaves. One octave. So instead of having, you have, like, spreading out a chord on a piano.
0: Nice. Know? Well, you know, you're an innovator in a whole other different way in that somebody wrote here, and I know what they're speaking of. They give Don credit for his live streaming daily to get many of us through COVID-19. He's the real-life Mr. Rogers. It is a beautiful day in your neighborhood. You sit out in the morning on your porch. You're drinking coffee. You're waving to the people going by in their cars. The roosters are crowing. The birds are chirping. And then you got a music show in the afternoon.
1: I felt like, you know, being in isolation, how can you be with people and in isolation? And they call it social media. So I decided I'd just go live and drink my coffee on the porch and invite whoever. And it almost feels as close as you can feel to sitting down in a coffee shop with people.
0: Yeah.
1: Because they all get their coffee and we laugh and we...
0: You see their names go whizzing by on Facebook.
1: Yeah, and they say things, you know, and they, how you doing? Where's Millie? She's only been out twice, you know.
0: Yeah.
1: It's fun because everything happens in the moment, and I try to read the comments while I'm playing, which can be a little confusing sometimes.
0: That's serious multitasking.
1: And some of my viewers are really clever and funny.
0: Yeah. So you start laughing in the middle of the song.
1: I start laughing in the middle of the song sometimes.
0: Well, we got a little bit more time here before the clock on the clubhouse wall says it's, got to go. What do you think?
1: Let's do a sing-along. All right, it's the classic, Elaba.
0: Elaba.

Yeah. Hey, La Ba. Sing along, bringing it home with Don Vappi and friends, live at Marini Studios in New Orleans. More concert and conversation coming up with trumpeter Kermit Ruffins when American Roots Live for Labor Day returns.

This is American Roots Live from an online streamed concert series in 2020 and 21 with the New Orleans Jazz National Historical Park. Trumpeter Kermit Ruffins grew up in New Orleans. He swam in the Industrial Canal as a kid, caught bullfrogs for the family to eat, cooked goat, turtles. Kermit began playing in junior high school. In 1983, he co-founded the Rebirth Brass Band and later created the Barbecue Swingers, putting a grill on a truck at his gigs. He still smokes a lot of barbecue, among other things. We're at Esplanade Studios with the man who brings so much joy to New Orleans. It's American Roots Live with Kermit Ruffins and the Barbecue Swingers.

and folks down here live a life of ease. 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

0: Kermit, how'd you get the name Barbecue Swingers?
1: Well, I woke up one day, Nick, and we was playing a lot of shows at the time, especially at Vaughn's, where we played for 20 years. And I was always tailgating, because I always wanted to cook a little food for the band members on our break time, in between breaks, and, you know. And then one time I decided to cook for the whole neighborhood and the whole audience. And I woke up one morning right out of my sleep and said, Kermit Ruffins and the Barbecue Swingers.
0: There you go.
1: So that night I said it on stage, and I can remember Kevin, my bass player, Kevin saying, so I'm a barbecue swinger now, huh, boss? Never forget.
0: Who are the barbecue swingers you have here with you tonight? Well, these guys have been with you for a long time. Yeah. You want to give them a little...
1: Jerry Anderson. Jerry Barbaran Anderson on the Boom Booms.
0: Yeah, I have Jerry Anderson back there, yeah. And Jerry tells me he went to high school with you.
1: Clark, he went to Clark Senior High School. Jerry and I have been playing together for about 33 years.
0: He doesn't look any worse for wear.
1: Right.
0: and he's one of Danny Barker's kinfolk.
1: That's right.
0: And, of course, Danny Barker was a mentor of yours.
1: That's right. Paul Barbaran.
0: Yeah.
1: It's all Jerry kinfolks.
0: Yeah. That's quite a lineage to be in there, Jerry.
1: Well, you don't know the half of it. Jerry is one of the members of the Treme Sidewalk Steppers.
0: Oh, is he?
1: And nobody in the city can outdance Jerry.
0: Is that right? That's how he keeps that slender figure.
1: So that's why he knows. I mean, if you can dance like Jerry, you definitely can play the drums like Jerry.
0: That's all right. Well, we're going to have to go to the Jerry School of Dance.
1: Of course.
0: Yeah, we'll all learn how to buck jump.
2: Don't try that at home.
0: So back here on bass, who we got on bass?
1: Kevin Morris. You know, I met Kevin down at the Caledonian, and he was playing with James Andrews, and I hired Kevin one time, and after that, me and Kevin have been playing together for 33 years now.
0: Is that right?
1: Kevin is a graduate of Xavier University.
0: All right.
1: And one of the smartest cats in the band.
0: Yeah. Oh, one of the smartest cats. Oh, yeah. So who is the smartest thing?
1: Well, we got to flip a coin.
0: And who we got over here on the piano?
1: Well, we've been blessed for about 8 years now, almost 9 years. Mr. Yoshitaka Z2 from Osaka, Japan.
3: Yeah.
1: And Z2 has been swinging out with us. And, man, when I tell you we've been having the time of our life, thanks to Z2 with that brilliant piano playing.
0: Z2, how did you find out about jazz? Did you grow up with that in Japan, or did you come to New Orleans looking for it?
3: I have played in Japan for about 10 years.
0: And now you're at the Kermit Ruffins School of Musical Knowledge. Huh? How is it different to be here playing the mother-in-law and all the gigs around New Orleans and being, you know, somebody that studies jazz and reads the notes? It's got to be a little different, huh?
3: Yes, Kermit band. No rehearsal, no music seat. So, ever, yeah.
0: It's so great. What a great band that you've got.
1: Well, thank you.
0: And a few years ago, you made a decision to take over and run one of the great clubs of the city, Ernie Cato's Mother-in-Law Lounge, named after mother-in-law. I mean, that was a big step to not just be the band leader and player, but also to run a club.
1: I was lucky to hang out with Ernie Cato every day of the week. He lived right next door to Joe's Cozy Corner.
0: Uh-huh. In the
1: back in the 90s or the early 2000s. And then he took over the bar, and he passed away, and I saw the bar empty for about a year or two.
0: Such a beautiful place.
1: And I said, man, let me call the owner and get this place back up running. When I tell you, I didn't realize how famous Ernie was, because he was just right there next to us. You know, anybody sitting next to you every day of the week, you don't realize how famous they are,
0: mm-hmm.
1: because, you know, you're right there with them.
0: Right.
1: And when I opened a bar, that tune, Mother-in-Law, is just a freaking hit, man.
0: It's like the soundtrack of the bar.
1: That's right. And him and his wife, Miss Antoinette, they
0: what a great
1: had
0: lady
1: a
0: she
1: good
0: was.
1: Time at that bar. I went there maybe a few times when he had it open.
0: Yeah.
1: And every time I went, it was just this fun atmosphere of musicians just playing and having fun and some of the best red beans and rice ever. And I'm just so into bars, because when I was a kid, my mom was running a bar, 5106 in the Lower Ninth Ward. My cousin had a bar, Moore's Lounge in the Lower Ninth Ward, which I just opened up that club again.
0: Oh, really?
1: Now it's Kermit's Night Walk Juke Joint.
0: Yeah.
1: And I had it open for about maybe 3 months before this disaster happened. And I'm a bar lover.
0: Yeah, sure.
1: So it was just natural for me to walk in there and open
0: bars, up. And bars, they're so important in any city, but in New Orleans, there are places for people to gather. Blue Monday, get red beans and rice, hear music, meet your friends. I think Cato used to have all of his bad contracts on the wall. You know, I mean, that was a comedy bar.
1: It really was.
0: But I mean, bars are important. I mean, this has got to be tough for you running a bar right now.
1: Yeah, of course. We're blessed to look forward to the future right now.
0: Mm.
1: I mean, we got a unwanted break, so we're all pepped up and ready to roll again, but we have to stay safe and take care of each other and pray and hope for the best.
0: Well, you're lifting some spirits here tonight and all around the world. What you want to do to carry us forward?
1: We're going to do a little bit of Paul Barberan, Second Line.

Everybody come and get in line. We gonna do a dance we call the second line.

0: Yeah.
1: Yes, indeed. When the Saints go marching in, Kermit Ruffins and the Barbecue Swingers with the venerable hymn, Jazzed Up Live at New Orleans Esplanade Studios. We'll be back in a minute with more music and conversation from our live stream concert with Ricky Lee Jones when American Roots returns.
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0: This is American Roots Live for Labor Day weekend. The first of these live streams created by Elephant Quilt Productions with the New Orleans Jazz National Historical Park was acoustic. Ricky Lee Jones on April 24, 2020. That one never made it onto the radio until now. The two-time Grammy Award winner, poet, songwriter, and rock star from Chicago, vaudevillian family legacy, spent years in California and then Paris. She's now a New Orleans resident. The set was made possible when Ms. Jones worked with New Orleans jazz park ranger and guitarist Matt Hampsey. Recognizing the new blues mood of COVID times, Ricky Lee started off with Robert Johnson's Crossroads. Now on American Roots Live.
1: That's right.

0: Yeah, you're right.
1: Now, I don't do the blues very often, but that song kind of transcends the blues, I think.
0: It does. Transcends very well.
1: Let's do this John Prine song. It's called Hello in There. And many of you may know it already, and if you don't know it, how lucky I am to be the one to play it for you.

You know, right after Chucky's in Love, I got to meet and hang around with a lot of interesting people. And John Prine was one of them. We spent a few weeks together. I went to his shows. He wore one of my blouses, or maybe it was a jacket. But it was a girl's thing. And he's so cool. He's wearing a girl's jacket on stage. But his music I first heard back when I was 16 years old, living in Olympia, Washington. And John Prine, here's the guy. And whenever a person is genius, they transcend their genre. And he was a great American voice. His experience is uniquely American, and through that American experience speaks to the whole wide world. He had conquered cancer a long time ago and then conquered it again. And he was so resilient, and he would not stop. He was a nonstop working guy. You know, I haven't seen him or talked to him in a millennium, but I was still devastated in a personal way that he succumbed to this virus, you know. Let's do Chucky's in Love, Rich.

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1: Live with Ricky Lee Jones, singing and playing guitar on her song, Chucky's in Love, with Ranger Matt Hampsey, also on guitar. And that's where we'll leave you on American Roots for Labor Day weekend. 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American Roots Live was produced in collaboration with New Orleans Jazz National Historical Park and Tulane University's School of Liberal Arts. 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Thanks to National Park Service Supervisory Ranger and guitarist Matt Hampsey and Rangers Karen Armagos and Jade Perdue. Recording engineers Rick Nelson of Marini Studios and Misha Kashkaisvili at Esplanade Studios. Thanks also to Jason Ryan, Chris Finney, and Thomas Walsh at Elephant Quilt Productions, and Mimi White of White Oak Productions. Our American Roots crew includes Maureen Lochran, Olivia Broslowski, Lauren Callahan, Steve Martin, the late Ken Mills, and Tulane students Gavin Hannenberg, Paige Veal, and Aaron Sterling. Thanks to the National Endowment for the Arts, the New Orleans Tourism and Culture Fund, and Jim Hart in Chicago. 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
0: 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I'm Ron Boogie Monster Gerber. I'm still setting levels here. All right, I think you should sound halfway decent. So this is a graduate level course in pop that we call Crap from the Past. The show has been around since 1992. Coming up on 35 years of Crap from the Past, and we are proud to be headquartered in Minneapolis. Still setting levels. It's all over the place tonight. Oh, I see what's wrong. My headphone's not cooperating, really. Hang on. This is so unprofessional of me. I apologize. So, last week we did a lot of Dolly Parton. That was a lot of prep that I did in a short amount of time, and we squeezed as many Casey Kasem and American Country Countdown sound clips as we could in the 2 hours allotted for Crap from the Past. But there was one thing I didn't play, because it's a little bit disrespectful, and I saved it for this week, and that's what we started with. So, by now, you must have heard Jolene on every radio station and every podcast and everywhere, which is great. Love Jolene. Big fan of the song. And I noticed last week, this is pretty treble-heavy mix. There's a lot of stuff going on at the high end, not so much down at the low end. And then I remembered a thing that was circulating many years ago, and I'd forgotten about, that if you play the 45 of Jolene on the wrong speed at 33 and a third, it sounds like that. And that's what I played for you. I played Jolene basically on the wrong speed. It comes out to slowing it down by about 25%, which is colossally disrespectful, but it kind of works when you slow it down. I can't think of any other song that would actually be true for it. So there you go. That was Dolly Parton, slowed down, played on the wrong speed, and it's Jolene here on Crap from the Past. I'm Ron Boogie Monster Gerber. What do I have planned for this week's show? Well, coming up in a few weeks, KFAI, my home radio station, will be doing their pledge drive. We ask for money from our listeners for twice a year. It's our business model. It's the way we pay our bills. It's a very healthy way to do things. We ask listeners to contribute what they can, which is, it's a great thing. So this week we'll be asking you, because you may not be listening to KFAI, you may be listening to one of the Crap from the Past affiliates, we're asking you to donate to the radio station that you're listening to right now. If it's KFAI, that's wonderful. 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Their homepage probably has something that looks like a donate now button. Push the button. Give a little. See what happens. You're supporting the business model that makes Crap from the Past possible. And the business model that allows your radio station, the one you're listening to right now, to continue operating. It's a pretty great business model. There'll be more details to come, but in order to prep properly for KFAI's pledge drive, I need to ease myself into the mindset of asking for money, and that's okay. You know what'll get us all in the mood to do that very thing? I'm going to play this. It may be one of the best remakes of all time. Lobbing that out there. So, in 1968, there was a big hit called Tighten Up by Archie Bell and the Drells from Houston. They dance just as good as they walk, and you know the song. Somewhere around 1980, the Yellow Magic Orchestra from Japan decided to remake it. It's pretty remarkable. So, I present the Yellow Magic Orchestra and Tighten Up, parentheses, Japanese gentlemen, stand up, please. This is great. On Crap from the Past.

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left, I played the hits. Paul Carrack, famed singer, guest vocalist everywhere. He was with Squeeze for one album. He was with the group Ace. He's Paul Carrack. He's an entity unto himself. And his first big, his only top 10 solo record was right there, Don't Shed a Tear, a magnificent creation from 1987, and one that I played for you right here on Crap from the Past. I'm Ron Boogie Monster Gerber. Here in America, we're about to careen into a holiday weekend. It's Labor Day here in the U.S., and I believe in Canada also. And I know that because there was one particular Labor Day in the U.S. when I was in grad school in Rochester, New York, and I thought, ooh, Labor Day. We don't have class on Monday. I'm going to drive into Canada and buy some CDs, which isn't crazy. I've done that before, but it was like a two-hour drive. So I got in my car on Monday. It was Labor Day always falls on a Monday. So Monday morning, bright and early, gas up the car, drive all the way into Canada. It's like a two-hour drive. And I get to this record store that I used to go to in St. Catharines in Ontario, near Buffalo, near just on the other side of like the border from Buffalo was St. Catharines. It's the first town in. And I found this nice little record store that used to custom order stuff for me that I couldn't find in the U.S. And I drive all the way there, and it's closed because it turns out that Canada also celebrates Labor Day, and on the same day that we do. I was sad. And so I gassed up my car and drove all the way back, another 2 hours back to Rochester, and I was sad. And what did that teach me? It taught me A, call ahead, and B, Canada celebrates Labor Day. So we won't be doing anything related to Labor Day here on Crap from the Past. Instead, I'll be gently reminding you that we don't run advertisements here on Crap from the Past. I mean, we barely do underwriting on this particular show. The radio station does here at KFAI, but on Crap from the Past, not so much. The way the whole business model works is we provide you content, and you pay what you think is appropriate for the content. And if you're having a particularly good year, donate some to KFAI. If things are a little tight for you right now, we understand. We'll get you on the next pledge drive. It's not a problem. I say KFAI. Let's broaden that out. So KFAI will be doing their pledge drive starting next week, I believe. But you may not be listening to KFAI right now. You may be listening to some other non-commercial radio station. And that's great. And the business models are all basically the same. If they do pledge drives, then they ask for your financial support directly. If not, I'm sure they'll still take a donation. Why don't you donate now? Go to their website. I'm sure the homepage has something like a download or a donate. Donate now button. Push that. See what happens. Something wonderful is my guess. And support the business model that lets all this take place. Because the other business model out there in radio is commercial radio, where they bombard you with a lot of advertisements. It's difficult to listen to. So my son and I have built up a very low tolerance for advertisements. So the ads start, we push a button. And sadly, we discovered that all the commercial radio stations operate on the same clock, which means that if one station's running ads, pretty much all the radio stations are running ads all at the same time. And it's sad. So the radio station you're listening to now doesn't subscribe to any of that. Support them. Do that thing. And now I'm going to play you a smallish hit, but a neat hit. I like this one. So Midnight Express was a movie in 1979. Giorgio Moroder did the soundtrack and actually managed to have a fluke hit off the soundtrack. This is a neat instrumental. And this is right around the time Giorgio was working on the Bad Girls album for Donna Summer. So he was in full force. He was at the top of his game and managed to eke out a hit, a good-sized club hit with this. Actually, this is Chase from the Midnight Express soundtrack for Giorgio Moroder on Crap from the Past.

Smarty Pants Rock from the UK. That's the Wonder Stuff from 1988. And give me more. Yeah. I don't know if that was a big hit over there. It certainly wasn't when it came out here in the U.S. A couple of years later, the Wonder Stuff would have a local hit here in Minneapolis with The Size of a Cow, which got some airplay in 1991 on Modern Rock KJ104. Still beloved in my head, even though the rest of the U.S. doesn't know the Wonder Stuff at all. If you want to dig into their back catalog, it's all kind of Smarty Pants Rock, like just like what you heard right there. I'm Ron Boogie, Monster Gerber. This is Crap from the Past, beaming out worldwide from KFAI in Minneapolis and airing on a bunch of non-commercial radio stations all over the world. And now is the time when you can think about donating to that particular, the particular non-commercial radio station that you're listening to right now. Just think about it. You get 2 hours uninterrupted Crap from the Past. 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Lots of ads. You probably in 6 minute blocks, something like that. And by the time the 12th ad airs, you have no idea what's actually being played at you, and you tune out. 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Push the button. Donate to that radio station. You'll feel better. you'll feel good knowing you're actively supporting the business model that sustains Crap from the Past and has done so for the past nearly 35 years, which is all pretty great. And now, you know, normally when I do a pledge drive show or a donation show, we don't dig too deep in the musical well, for example. We usually play like the greatest hits for pledge drive stuff. But this week I thought I'll do a little something different. And because musical adventure is part of our repertoire, and it's harder to do when you're playing intentionally old music like I do here every week on Crap from the Past. But I did some digging. This is some stuff that was released to rock radio in the late 80s. Was it a hit? I don't know. I tend to doubt it based on the stuff I pulled. So I pulled some musically interesting things, stuff that I think will appeal to your ears even if you don't recognize it right away, because you'll be able to relate it to stuff you already recognize. So, in 1988, there was a group called The Cross, C-R-O-S-S. It was basically Roger Taylor from Queen and a little side project. Sometimes he played all the instruments, sometimes he got actual band members to flesh out the music that's in there, but I think he played all the instruments on this next song. And I'll point out, it's not very good. Having said that, it includes snippets of other Queen songs, which is a weird thing to do. And I listened to it the first time, not knowing it was Roger Taylor, listening and thinking, what is that? What? Why do I hear Queen songs turning up in this next song? Well, it's because it's Roger Taylor, the drummer for Queen. Oh, okay. So he decided to sample some of the earlier works he had actually appeared on. So I'm going to play this. And after that, we're going to do the exact same thing. Someone else from a popular band playing songs from that popular band, or little snippets of them, in the actual song. Also from the late 80s, interestingly enough. So this is from early the spring of 1988. This is Shove It by The Cross on Crap from the Past.

that's the best song ending ever. That's Robert Plant and Tall Cool One, which was a decent sized hit when it came out in 1988. And those are snippets from earlier Led Zeppelin songs, he being the lead singer of Led Zeppelin in the 70s. So, good stuff. Yeah, it's just odd that Robert Plant and Roger Taylor, as The Cross, both sampled... both in 1988 released songs that sampled snippets of songs from their earlier bands, which is interesting. I'm sure there are more of those. I just can't think of any off the top of my head, and I'm too lazy to consult the internet. This is Guy from the Past. I'm Ron Boogie Monster Gerber, and we beam out worldwide from KFAI in Minneapolis, and we're asking for your financial support this week. 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I'm sure there's one like that on, well, there should be one on everywhere. Just look for them, shoot a little cash to the stations that support Crap from the Past. It's the one you're listening to right now. And it's not like there's foot traffic and you stumbled upon Crap from the Past. This is something you actively seek out every week, isn't it? Yeah, it most definitely is. Crap from the Past and the 2 hours I spend behind this microphone, part of your listening habits. Habit is exactly the right word, and that this is something you actively seek out week after week after week. I'm here. I'm happy to do my part. And the radio station that you're listening to right now, also very happy to air Crap from the Past and do their part. 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It fits with their business model. 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Push the donate now button. That would be pretty cool. And now let's do something local. And by local, I mean here in Minneapolis. So Soul Asylum. You may know Soul Asylum for lots of things, but they had a really big hit in 1993 or 94 with Runaway Train. While I'm not the biggest fan of that particular song, I love the idea of Soul Asylum. I love that they came from Minneapolis, and I extra love the fact that Ryan Smith, who has appeared twice on Crap from the Past, has been the guitarist for Soul Asylum for many years at this point. Many years, probably a decade, as the guitarist for Soul Asylum, which is pretty great. So, I like that I know somebody in Soul Asylum. Really cool. So back in 1988, I think this is even before they signed with the label that gave them the hit with Runaway Train. This is a song, a really upbeat, power poppy thing called Sometime to Return. And you might have never heard this, but I'm sure this got a bunch of airplay in Minneapolis in 1988, but that's before I moved here. Won't you please enjoy Really Old Soul Asylum on Crap from the Past?

a pretty safe bet you're not going to hear anything else by Parthenon Huxley this week. I'm proud to play Chance to be Loved from 1988 for you right here on Crap from the Past. I like that. It's interesting. It was not a hit, but ambitious production, interesting songwriting, a lot of key changes. And that was released in 1988. Actually, the 1, 2, 3, 4, that's the fifth song in a row I've played from 1988. And I'm going to do one more. Actually, I probably have much more than that. For some reason, 1988 was a really good year for rock radio that wasn't like necessarily the hits. While Def Leppard had the hits, there was some more interesting stuff being released, and I'm playing that on this week's Crap from the Past, which is interesting. So interesting key changes in the last song, interesting key changes in the song I'm about to play. I think, and correct me if I'm wrong, but the song is in a minor key except for the chorus. The chorus is in this major key that just opens up. It's really pretty fantastic. And I can't think of too many examples like that off the top of my head. But I'm very mindful of key changes. And sometime in the not too distant future, I'm going to do a show that's an entire episode that spotlights songs with magnificent key changes in them. Yeah, it's all part of the big plan, but it takes a lot of prep, and I have to confer with good King Simon because he is a proper musician and he'll be able to walk me through a lot of these things. So listen for the glorious key change that opens up the chorus in this song. This is a song called Talk to Me from 1988 by a group called Four Reasons Unknown. This was not a hit on Crap from the Past.

0: Monster Gerber.
1: In recent months, the discos of America have been populated, in a matter of speaking, by a wide assortment of characters, including a soldier, a cowboy, an Indian, a construction worker, a biker, and a motorcycle cop, all from New York's Greenwich Village. Sailing in and dropping anchor at number 25, it must be the Village People.
0: Oh, crap from the

find that song particularly charming, because I didn't know it when it came out in 1989. And I still don't know anything about the band, except that they're a well-known prog band that released stuff for many, many, many, many years. A band called IQ. Lowercase I, capital Q, and a song called Drive On, which they released to mainstream rock radio in 1989. I don't think it caught on, just because I didn't hear it at the time. I wasn't really into rock radio in 1989, but I wasn't even aware of its existence. I was in college radio, and sort of had a... I knew everything that came out for a short period of time because the enormous amount of time that I spent in record stores at the time. So I didn't even recognize the album. Well known and selling enough to continue to make record after record after record, but in 1989 they released Drive On. Catchy. I'll tell you right now, you're listening to Fresh Air Community Radio, 90.3 KFAI Minneapolis, or one of the many Crap from the Past affiliates heard around the world. All around the world. And most importantly, in your ears, right now. 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Is it a part of your weekly routine? 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Is it sad like when particular programming is preempted for something else? Do you miss Crap from the Past when it's not there? 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Give what you can afford. It's pretty it's pretty gratifying knowing you're supporting the art that makes your world go round. It's a direct connection. It's pretty great. So, just like I'd never heard of IQ, I had heard of the band Saga. You know Saga. Saga was from Canada. Saga had On the Loose, one of the best songs ever in any genre of anything. That was in 1983. And I knew of their follow-up called Wind Him Up, which is also a pretty cool song. There were later singles like The Flyer and Amnesia. And I thought, okay, Saga has come and gone. Nope, Saga kept releasing stuff. Lots and lots of stuff. And in 1987... Saga released something to mainstream rock radio that probably didn't catch on because I didn't know of its existence until fairly recently. I'm going to play this for you now. You can hear little strains of On the Loose sprinkled throughout the song. Don't Put Out the Fire from late 1987. This is Saga on Crap from the Past.

That's it. 2 minutes and 11 seconds. Probably going to be the shortest song I play this week. And maybe the shortest song you hear all week. That's a band called A House. A House. And a song called Call Me Blue. It's the first song off the album On Our Big Fat Merry-Go-Round, which came out in 1988. And I remember really liking that album in the college radio world when it came out. And I remember hearing later stuff by A House and being underwhelmed. But they burned brightly for one album and burned really brightly for 2 minutes and 11 seconds while Call Me Blue played right here on Crap from the Past. We'd be now worldwide from KFAI in Minneapolis, but we're heard on a bunch of affiliates all around the world, and you're listening to one of them right now. Why don't you consider donating to that very radio station that has the good sense to put Crap from the Past on their dial? They are generous enough to share 2 hours of their airtime with me and with you. 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Make it all happen because you can. I'm Ron Boogie Monster Gerber, gearing up in my head for the KFAI pledge drive, which is coming up in a couple weeks. I'm getting myself in the mood. I thought I would do a generic pledge drive show for all the radio stations that air Crap from the Past, which is pretty great. And I'm looking at what I played for the last hour, and typically when we do pledge drive shows, we don't do completely unfamiliar songs. We do the greatest hits. We play songs you recognize and like. But I chose to go in a very different direction for this week's episode and play songs that I'm fairly certain you don't know, which is fun. It's part of the musical discovery aspect of Crap from the Past. And like I was explaining with my son, this song is like all these songs. I previewed them in the car for us just to make sure they would work on Crap from the Past. So why do you always play old music? Well, the show's called Crap from the Past, and I tend to like old music better than new music, so that's what I play. But it doesn't matter how old a song is. If you've never heard, let's say, Call Me Blue by A House, it doesn't matter that the song is 38 years old. It's brand new to you. There's still an active musical discovery going on. You know, you can learn something new and you can like it, but it doesn't have to be produced right now. It can be old. There's a lot of old music out there that you don't know, and that I don't know too. I'm still going through the process. All these songs that I'm playing, the unfamiliar sounding ones, are songs I learned about fairly recently, which is pretty cool that I get to do musical discovery in the time frame that covers Crap from the Past. No, I don't know everything. I know a bit, and but I like absorbing stuff. I was a musical sponge in the 80s in college when I was taking it all in, and I'm still kind of sponge-like in that I like a lot of different music. And if you filter it all through the lens of pop, all these songs are pop songs, and you get to hear them here. It's pretty cool. And you get to discover them through Crap from the Past. And if musical discovery is important to you, even if these songs are 38 years old, donate now to the radio station that makes this all happen, whether it's KFAI or one of the many Crap from the Past affiliates that air Crap from the Past. Thank you so much for listening, and thank you for donating. And now, does the world need another guy that sounds just like Billy Idol? Probably not. But there was a guy named David Drew, and he released a song in 1988 called Safety Love. The chorus is terrible, so we'll just get that out of the way now. But the arrangement and the production and his singing sounds exactly like Billy Idol. I mean, exactly. Down to the point where the tempo of this song is the same as White Wedding, and you can sing White Wedding over the chord progression here, which I encourage you to do in the privacy of your own home or car or wherever you're listening right now. Sing White Wedding over Safety Love by David Drew on Crap from the Past.

would be very impressed if you know that song. Because I didn't know that song. As far as I can tell, not a big hit at all. That's an artist named Kanata, and I think it's somebody's last name. C-A-N-N-A-T-A, and a song called Fortune Teller, which came out in early 1988 and was released to rock radio. I don't think it was a hit. I'm just guessing, because it seems completely unfamiliar to me. And yet, it fits in very nicely with crap from the past, doesn't it? All the stuff I'm playing on this week's episode, released to rock radio with the hope of getting mainstream rock stations to play them. This is like in 1987, 88, 89. And whether they actually got any airplay, I'm not really sure. But somehow, with the passage of time, it all seems to make sense. And like looking back 38 years or so, I would much rather hear these unfamiliar sounding songs than the Bon Jovi and Aerosmith hits and Def Leppard hits that were on the pop charts in 1987, 88, 89. Those have been beaten to death for me, and I don't care much for them anymore, but these all sound fresh. And musically, a lot of them are more interesting than what was actually a hit at the time. And what we routinely say here on Crap from the Past is that musical merit and popularity do not necessarily go hand in hand. And they can be completely uncorrelated and have nothing to do with one another. It's nice if they overlap. It's nice if the songs with musical merit actually become popular, like one of the first songs I played on this week's episode, Don't Shed a Tear by Paul Carrack, which actually stopped me dead in my tracks the first time I heard it, and miraculously went on to become a top 10 hit here in the U.S. Terrific song. And there are many top 10 hits that are not terrific songs. And there are many terrific songs that do not go on to hit the top 10. So when those two things overlap, life is good for me. All righty then. I forgot where I was going with that. But this, so in 1987, there was an album by the Cruzados, C-R-U-Z-A-D-O-S. Seems like there were a million bands at the time like the Cruzados, and they all kind of bleed together in my college radio world. But I found a song that I like by the Cruzados, and I'm going to play it for you. From 1987, this is a song called Bed of Lies. It's the Cruzados here on Crap from the Past.

say it's a song you don't hear every day. And even when it came out in 1987, you didn't hear it every day because I don't think it was a hit. An artist named Hege V. I don't know how to pronounce that. Hedge V? H-E-G-E space capital V. Your guess is as good as mine. Although I could cheat and check the internet, but I don't want to do that. I'm just going to let it be mysterious. And Burial Ground of the Brokenhearted was probably not a hit when it came out in 1987. And sounds interesting. Guitar-based stuff. You know, I'm going to do one more guitar-based thing here on Crap from the Past. Oh, I should point out, if you're just tuning in for the first time, this is Crap from the Past. It's a graduate-level course in pop. And this week, in addition to asking for your financial support, I'm deliberately playing songs you probably don't know. These are non-hits, songs that were released to rock radio in the late 80s with the promise of getting rock airplay, and most of them did not get it, as far as I know. So, in the spirit of that, talk about Alvin Lee. Alvin Lee was a guitarist with a band called 10 Years After. You may or may not know some 10 Years After stuff, but Alvin Lee developed a reputation as being a really superb guitarist. Really. So many years later, I think it was IRS Records released a project called Guitar Speak, in which there were a bunch of... I don't know who the actual artist is credited as. It's probably Guitar Speak featuring Alvin Lee. But the album that came out supporting this had a bunch of guest guitarists on it. And this one happened to have Alvin Lee. So I'm going to play you an instrumental, which is basically a 3 minute and 51 second guitar solo from 1988. A song called No Limit. This is Guitar Speak featuring Alvin Lee. And you heard it here on Crack from the Past.

is a lively song by Figures on a Beach from 1987, a song called No Stars. And if you squint your ears a little bit, you can hear elements of Brian Ferry and Roxy Music in there, a little bit of Talk Talk, and it's the song's in a minor key, except for the chorus, which is in a major key, and it opens it way up. That's the second example of that we've encountered on this week's show, which is pretty cool. So I'm going to do one more from Figures on a Beach, and I've played this one before here on Crap from the Past, but it's pretty sturdy, and what this one was aimed at a much more mainstream audience than the last one. 2 years later, from 1989, this is Figures on a Beach again, and their cover of You Ain't Seen Nothing Yet. Pretty catchy stuff. Thank you for listening.

It's been a while since you heard the name Chris Stamey, but there it is. That's Cara Lee from 1987. A nice little bit of songwriting in the Marshall Crenshaw mold. Nothing wrong with that. There was a lot of that stuff to be found in the mid to late 80s, floating around on college radio and elsewhere. Was that a hit? I kind of doubt it, based on everything I've heard in this week's show. And so I managed to do an entire episode where you knew maybe one song, maybe two, perhaps three, but no more than three. It's all unfamiliar. And it's all 37 years old. It's pretty old stuff, demonstrating that there's still good music to be discovered out there, and I'd like Crap from the Past to be part of your musical discovery. The stuff I usually play may or may not be familiar to you. If you've learned things over the years from Crap from the Past, that's great. If you learned something from this week's show, also great. And I chose these songs because I didn't know most of these songs before I went digging. It's just demonstrating that the stuff is there, you just gotta go digging for it. And if you prefer that Crap from the Past does the digging for you, I'm happy to do that every week. That's what Crap from the Past is all about. And if all this means something to you, and it's all part of your regular listening routine, support the radio station that supports Crap from the Past. 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And thank you. Thank you in advance for supporting all this, and thanks for listening. I heard from a lot of listeners this past week. We'll talk about them on next week's show, including a listener who was in my class when I was a TA in grad school at the University of Rochester, and Crap from the Past was in its infancy, just getting off the ground. It's amazing. So lots of people getting in touch with me. I read each and every email. I respond to each and every email. I don't talk about them much on the air, but next week I think we're going to talk about them some more. So I'm thankful for all the emails that you send. If you listen regularly, send me some email. Better yet, donate, and then tell me that you donated. I love hearing stuff like that. I'm going to do one more from this particular time frame, late 80s stuff that was trying to get some rock airplay and may or may not have succeeded. I remember seeing an album by a group called Cruel Story of Youth. And I never knew what it sounded like because, it sounds kind of pretentious. Because with a name like that, I don't need to hear that. I was in college radio at the time, and you'd encounter albums like that all the time. And so it's just one of those other albums. I went back and I recently re-listened to some of it, and it's actually pretty good. A little overproduced, but that's what you did in 1989 if you wanted to get airplay. So this is from spring of 1989, Cruel Story of Youth, and a song called You're What You Want to Be. It's pretty good. I'm going to play it for you now on Crap from the Past.

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1: Welcome to NewsHour from the World Service of the BBC. This is Owen Bennett-Jones, and today, the danger of AI. More and more people in the industry are saying there are big and increasingly urgent problems ahead.
2: 3 years ago, these models, they were barely functional chatbots. And now we're kind of at a position where they are as strong or stronger than the leading human experts in some field.
1: EU leaders gather to discuss policy towards the Arctic, with much talk of threats there too. But what specifically is Europe concerned about? And we cover Celine Dion's comeback concert in Paris despite her illness. How did it go?
3: She's the best ever. She's the diva, a god. She was really amazing. And her voice, she's like 30 years old. I would say she's born again.
1: So, lots to come. But first of all, let's get the very latest world news.
4: BBC News with Emily Thomas. 6 people have died and more than 100 have been rescued from a stricken Indonesian passenger ferry in the Java Sea, Indonesia's search and rescue agency has said. More than 240 passengers were on board the vessel, which was on its way from Surabaya in East Java to Banjarmasin. Jakarta, here's Lisa Tambunan.
5: Search and rescue effort is still ongoing and authorities have sent help via sea and air. Those who have been rescued are now making their way to shore. We've heard from officials that some have arrived in Banjarmasin, where the ship was heading toward. Maritime accidents is not unusual in Indonesia. This country is made up of more than 17,000 islands, and people here rely on boat transportation for daily commute as well as tourism.
4: OpenAI says it will not go public this year because of concerns about the safety of artificial intelligence. Its chief executive, Sam Altman, said it would be an ill-advised time for a stock market flotation given the rapid development of the technology. The Anthropic boss, Dario Amodei, has warned that increasingly powerful AI agents could cause widespread damage. Police in Turkey have detained several people following raids on gay bars and the homes of LGBTQ activists. Dozens of websites and social media accounts have also been blocked. Here's our Global Affairs reporter, Mimi Swaby.
6: Same-sex marriage is not recognised in Turkey, and there's been growing pressure on gay couples since President Erdogan launched a Decade of the Family campaign to preserve what he described as the traditional family. As part of that campaign, Turkey's justice minister says legal proceedings have been started against more than 160 people and a number of organizations and companies across the country. One rights group said more than 10 of its members have been arrested after police searched their homes.
4: A Russian drone has hit a train traveling from Kiev to Warsaw that was near Ukraine's border with Poland. There were more than 200 passengers on board, but no one was injured. Video on social media shows clouds of black smoke rising from the locomotive and passengers fleeing in panic. Several European leaders are taking part in a 2-day summit in Finland amid growing concerns about security in the Arctic. Plitsia Sala reports.
7: Finland's Prime Minister is hosting prominent leaders from Baltic and Nordic countries, with Germany's Chancellor, the European Council President and the EU Foreign Policy Chief also attending. The summit comes at a time when climate change has created viable new shipping routes in the region, allowing China to launch its first regular container service through the Arctic last month. Geopolitical tensions in the Strait of Hormuz are generating growing interest in these shipping routes. The European Union is also developing a new Arctic strategy, in which security will play a key role for the first time.
4: BBC News. The US authorities have flown a London embassy staffer accused of possessing indecent images of children out of the country without him being questioned by British police. The individual isn't a diplomat but still enjoyed the umbrella of diplomatic protection. The US embassy told the BBC the staff member had been reassigned to the US. It's understood that British authorities are in close contact with the US embassy on the matter. Police in Nigeria say armed fighters have kidnapped 6 imams in the northern state of Zamfara. The incident happened on Saturday when the clerics attended a prayer gathering for President Bola Tinubu, who's seeking a second term in January's general election. Kidnappings have become a big source of revenue for Nigeria's many armed groups who are demanding ransoms for release. Voters in Sweden are taking part in a general election which could see the far right enter a coalition government for the first time if right-wing parties form a majority. Opinion polls suggest a tight race, with the lead of the centre-left opposition alliance having narrowed in the final days of the campaign. These voters in Stockholm gave their views.
8: I think it's going to be very tight, but I think it could be that half of the population or thereabouts would be against the government who's going to start working. Hopefully we can unite together as a nation, even though we may have a close result.
9: I think it's a very important election this year, and hopefully a lot of people will realize that we have to change course, I think, in Sweden.
4: Competitors are gathering in northern England today for the World Black Pudding Throwing Championships after organisers rejected a call from an animal rights group, PETA, to make the contest vegan. The group says it's all fun and games until someone gets hurt, in this case, pigs. PETA offered to pay for plant-based puddings to replace the traditional blood sausage, but the organisers declined. BBC News.
1: Hello and welcome to NewsHour from the BBC World Service, live from London. This is Owen Bennett-Jones. The number of people worrying about AI is increasing. President Xi of China has said that the whole international community should answer questions such as, how do we decide when an algorithm becomes part of decision-making? In the West, there's growing opposition to data centers, partly because people are not sure AI will actually benefit them. This week, in the US, three AI industry leaders, Elon Musk, Sam Altman, and the boss of Anthropic, said AI developers should slow down. There are also not just concerns at the top, but also within the AI companies. A number of members of Anthropic staff have resigned, citing worries about the pace and extent of AI development. So, first of all, let's hear from a couple of them. Jacob Coxon has been speaking with the BBC's Laura Koonsberg. Does he think the call of the three industry leaders for change goes far enough?
10: So there's one thing missing, which is buy-in from China. It looks like it's a US thing, and it looks like, yeah, like you said, Sam Altman and Elon Musk have agreed that this is a great idea. But I think, yeah, there'll need to be some sort of coordinated slowdown with China if we're going to avoid a race at an international scale. And I guess we'll see if this sort of thing happens.
11: It's one thing for the big bosses to put things out into the public domain to say, hey, let's work together, let's have a pause. Do you think the big platforms want regulation?
10: I can speak to the people who work there, and I can say that they are genuinely frightened. They're genuinely concerned about the fate of humanity in the next 2 years when they are planning their lives, planning what to do with their lives. They are thinking about the impacts of their work. Like, they may be like considering buying land somewhere because they're so scared of the instability as a result of rapid AI progress. All I can say is the people who work at these companies are completely serious when they ask for regulation because they find themselves trapped in a race and they're scared of the outcomes of that race.
1: That's Jacob Coxon, who left Anthropic, but so did Joe Benton, so we'll hear from him too. He's been talking to Paul Henley, again, about the comments made by the three AI bosses.
2: I think that the pace of AI progress is extremely rapid at the minute. To the extent that AI companies are observing those risks and are willing to make sacrifices for their companies to address them, that seems extremely good. I do think the proof will be in the pudding, and we should see whether they are actually going to stick to these commitments, whether the companies that they have said they will let assess these models actually do get the levels of access they need to kind of make formal judgments on the risks.
12: Doesn't it also seem a bit shocking that until very recently they weren't interested in controls?
2: I do think it seems basically unacceptable that there is no independent checks on these companies, no way for external parties to tell how much risk they are imposing on the society. I think the levels of risk here could be really quite large if the pace of progress continues as it currently is doing.
12: Why are there no safety rails? Who's in charge, the AI companies or governments?
2: Because this technology until recently was not extremely powerful. The default position has been to let companies essentially self-regulate. And I think that we're seeing that that's no longer adequate. I think that 3 years ago, these models, they were barely functional chatbots. And now we're kind of at a position where they are as strong or stronger than the leading human experts in some field. I think that they're going to be like substantially more powerful than that again in a relatively small number of years. And so I think that it's no longer acceptable for these companies to self-regulate.
1: And that was Joe Benton from Anthropic. He left the company just on Friday, and actually he was in AI safety there, a researcher on that issue. Well, I spoke earlier to Dr. Maurice Kyodo. He is a mathematician and assistant research professor at Cambridge University's Center for the Study of Existential Risk. So I suggested we took it for granted that there are going to be lots of benefits to AI. But just to look at the other side of it, how would he categorize the main risks?
13: There are sort of two sets of risks here. The first are the more, I suppose, commonly known risks, the ones that have been maybe idealized in Hollywood films, things like this, the ideas of AI producing some forms of weaponry or other direct threats to humanity, killer robots, drones, things like this. That's a pretty clear risk. Or we've seen recently cyber attacks that swarms of AI agents have been carrying out recently. We've seen that in the news. So that's a sort of the first, more obvious, more visible threats to society. But then, to me, the secondary threats and the ones that are actually, I think, more pressing and already happening are the ways that AI systems get into existing human systems, human processes, and start to mess things up, start to sort of perturb and disturb how we do things. We've seen examples of engineers, I think this was at Amazon, AWS, using AI agents to do things on live servers, and the agents decided that, oh, it's a good idea to wipe the entire code base and start again, and shut down one of Amazon's deployment servers, causing mass disruption. I think it was the end of last year, all their clients that were relying on that shut down, knocked off some sort of pretty essential, pretty important services around the world. So you start to see AI in its current form already posing risks to society. We see people over-relying on AI systems, LLMs, to do things like create advertising campaigns. Seems like a pretty innocent thing. And in South Korea, Starbucks, they create an advertising campaign based around a massacre, or themed on a massacre happened several years ago there, because AI thought, well, this will get attention. Well, it certainly got attention, but for all the wrong reasons.
1: So that's very interesting, and a good specific examples. Just one thing before we go on. When you say AI agents, it's a slightly confusing term for some people. You basically mean computer programs, right? Not people.
13: Yeah, that's right, yes. Computer program. So there are ways to set an AI process in motion, and it goes and it does a whole bunch of stuff kind of as and how it pleases. You give it sort of some high-level task, go and book me a flight from A to B, and it goes through and it tries sort of, I don't know, log on to a flight booking system, and you've given it your credit card details, so it uses those, and it books a flight for you, puts your details in, gets confirmation email, selects your baggage, all that sort of stuff. Operating to do something that you wanted to do, but the particulars are decided by this program. And so this is quite a common thing, to set off large numbers of these little programs that are run by AI to go and do various tasks like that.
1: Right. So here's where I struggle with this. Surely it is possible to instruct AI at a very fundamental level not to do certain things that are problematic, breaking the law, all sorts of things that surely AI could be told not to do.
13: The difficulty is that these AI systems, they don't have the common sense of your average adult in society. These things are very smart, but they haven't developed the sort of the experience of what we would commonly consider as a dumb idea. Good way to think about this is, imagine you have a very gifted child, but they're still 7 years old. Right? So they might be able to sort of process some things, do some technical tasks very, very well, but they don't quite have the common sense that their adult parents would have. And so you set this child off to do some task unsupervised, and lo and behold, after some period of time, the child does something that the parent would think, oh my God, why have you done that? That's a really bad idea. But to a seven-year-old child, this doesn't seem like a bad idea, because they haven't got that level of adult maturity that adults have. It takes adults over 20 years to get that level of maturity, if not more. But children don't have that sort of maturity. And if you think of an AI as a gifted child, that starts to picture in your mind the sort of things you can and can't expect it to do.
1: Yeah, we've got these senior people, the people at the top of the industry now saying we need to do something. It doesn't ever seem to happen, though, does it? I mean, I guess the competitive pressures between the US and China, between the American companies, are so great that there is resistance to actually doing anything.
13: the competitive pressures aren't just between nation states or economic. You've got the competitive pressures of those trying to build these. You mentioned the kingpins that are running these organizations. You've got very large personalities, very large sort of people, and they've got some mission. They've got some desire to see this thing through. This is kind of their baby. They're not fundamentally inclined to try and restrict its growth. They birthed this thing. They wanted to grow as quickly and as fast and as well as possible. And by as well as possible, I mean that in a very sort of narrow sense of how they see AI development. They want it to be as clever, as smart, as all-knowing as possible. That doesn't necessarily extend to being as responsible, as safe, as socially aware as possible. Their measure is perhaps a more computer science technical type measure of, oh, look, my AI toy can solve all these math problems now. That's great. Well, yes, but if it sells your house every time you ask it to reduce your home insurance premium, you've not really got the right objectives here. So they have their own internal aims to keep it growing. And so that's why you've seen resistance. Why would you want to slow down your own child from being better and learning more and being able to do more things? It goes against the entire reason they're doing this.
1: And the risks analyzed there by Dr. Maurice Kyoto from Cambridge University. Countries such as Greece and Indonesia, with lots of islands, inevitably have to rely on ferries, and in both places accidents do happen. And the news from Indonesia is that a ferry has capsized with more than 240 people on board. Let's speak to the BBC's Lisa Tambunan, who joins us from Jakarta. The original report actually said this ferry had sunk, but it's capsized, it seems. Is that right?
14: It is right. Search and rescue teams had earlier reported that the boat had sunk, but this was later rectified by the transportation ministry, saying that it had flipped and not yet sunk. This boat had capsized since last night after it encountered severe weather.
1: Hi, can you hear me, Lisa?
14: Hello.
1: Yes, you're still there. It encountered severe weather. Yep. So that was the problem. And so just give us a bit of a picture of, you know, what's happening at the scene, because I mean, presumably if it's capsized, there's the chance that people are still alive in air pockets.
14: Yeah. So the ferry was traveling between Java and Borneo when it lost contact about 2 a.m. earlier this morning. By daylight, nearby vessels had rescued dozens of passengers, and authorities also deployed search and rescue efforts, both by sea and air. This had been going on all day, and by now it's already sundown. We understand that some of those who were rescued have arrived in Banjarmasin, the destination that the ferry was heading toward. And these passengers are receiving medical treatment at the moment. Search and rescue for the remaining passengers are still ongoing. This has been confirmed by authorities.
1: And I mean, how common is this in Indonesia? It is a problem whenever there are ferries on this sort of scale. It does happen.
14: Yes, well, we have to keep in mind that Indonesia is composed of many islands, in fact, more than 17,000 islands. So people here heavily rely on boat connections for daily transport and also tourism. So, and previous accidents have happened with investigation results showing that there's lax safety standards and unpredictable weather as the main reason for these incidents.
1: Okay, well, thanks very much for bringing us up to date with that. That was the BBC's Lisa Tambunan in Jakarta.

0: at the end, the people were beside themselves with joy.
1: She's the best ever. She's the diva, a god, a woman god, right? She was really amazing.
2: Yes.
1: And her voice, she's like 30 years old. I would say she's born again. Born again. She's just amazing. We can't think she had a sickness.
2: We really like the fact that she kept saying that she was back. It was really, really important for us to hear that. She's back and she's so powerful. Her voice is crazy.
1: She's so generous on the scene. She gave us everything she had, really.
0: Between diva and devotees, there is something intensely personal. They know her life story, how she was the last of 14 children in a family in Quebec, her love for her husband and agent René, who died 10 years ago, and now her battle to keep her health and strength to get back on stage and fulfill her destiny. Now, after 6 years away, she's done it. In the words of her song, Je chanterai, I will sing.
3: I think he's a bit of a fan. That was Hugh Schofield at that concert in Paris. Well, this SPS condition she's got, stiff person syndrome, meant there really were times when it was thought she would never perform again. She got the diagnosis in 2022. It is a rare, incurable neurological autoimmune disorder. There are only around 8,000 people in the whole world who've got it, and it causes severe muscle stiffness and spasms. She has said the condition makes her feel as though she's being strangled. It's when the whole neck sort of tightens up. Well, Ilya Khan is a doctor who has the condition. She was diagnosed when she was 31 years old. She now works mostly from her bed. Is she surprised that Celine Dion was able to perform with stiff person syndrome?
4: I'm not. If you told me a person has stiff person syndrome, many years she's been struggling with it, I might say, yes, being on stage, that's going to be, whoa, too much. However, having lived it and discovered that this disease is all about personal management, it is a spectrum disorder that can have some people walking and some people bedridden. It can have, you know, some people working, some people not working. So those big swings, I think, are what are so confusing for people that don't have this condition.
3: You're bedridden, right?
4: I'm in the bed, yet 20 hours a day.
3: And does the condition fluctuate? You know, do you have good days and bad
4: yes.
3: days? Right. So she
4: yes.
3: might be able to predict that to some extent and perform when
4: yes.
3: it's good. Yeah.
4: Mm-hmm. And even when we're having bad days, if we know that there's something that evening, we're preparing. I'm going to take these meds at this hour. I'm mm-hmm. going to put on these clothes at this time. And with our medicines and immunomodulating chemotherapeutics and what we've got to manage, if you're lucky enough to have those resources, can really make you look great while you're out. It's almost like it's a double-edged sword in many ways, but if you look good when you go out because you rested, you took the right meds, you planned, people think in a way that you don't have this disease.
3: And that's why there was concern in the patient group that Celine Dion going on stage in a way was making people think this is not such a bad condition to have.
4: Or that it's very manageable if only we find the right thing. And if that was the case, we would say, what are you on? And then we'd all go on it and we'd all be better.
3: Yeah.
4: But so I like to give her some credit that, you know, it's not all better. It's that she knows she's got the schedule and she can make it work. You know, as a medical director for 8 months, making it work with a central line catheter in and hiding it with turtlenecks. So simply, I would put it that this is an autoimmune disease, so your own immune system is crashing down on the enzymes that put brakes on the nerves. So you're fast in all of your nerves. That's why we're rigid motor. And then it also why our throats can tighten up and we need Botox around our vocal cords, etc. But it's also a fast mind disease. So, you know, your mind is nerves. And so that's where the psychiatric symptoms come in that keep us inside. And so it's not just the falls and the physical rigidity, but it's also all of that psychological damage that makes you not want to be your best.
3: And that was Ilya Khan speaking about stiff person syndrome, which is the condition that she and Celine Dion have.

ABC World Service is made possible by American Public Media. As the largest station-based public radio organization in the U.S., APM offers award-winning content to audiences everywhere. 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

0: young, got to be 20, got to be 21. What we know now from research on entrepreneurs is the most successful entrepreneurs now are who start a business are in their 40s. So here you have this great opportunity, you know, to actually think about your life, not around your age. Because the thing about the three-stage life, full-time education, full-time work, full-time retirement, is it's very age-related. You know, if you're, you know, a certain age, I know what you're doing. But actually, let's think about taking time out. You know, I've seen more and more people taking sabbaticals in their 40s and their 50s. Because if you're going to work until your 70s, and that's what I think we'll be doing, then actually it makes sense to take some of that retirement age and redistribute it, but also take the education age time and redistribute that.
1: And that was Professor Linda Grattan.
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0: So there we are, one of the many tributes to Dolly Parton since her death, her music being played on the last night of the proms. And she brings us to an end of this edition of News Hour, so thanks very much for listening. And from Owen Bennett Jones here in London, goodbye.
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1: The world's biggest polluter is also the world's biggest producer of clean energy.
2: China dominates green technology while feeling the full effects of climate change.
3: Last year, China built about 300 gigawatts of solar power alone. The United States built about 30 gigawatts. China right now has around 45 nuclear power plants under construction. They are building almost all of the world's ultra-high voltage transmission lines. They're also a leader on wind as well.
1: With its mega projects and mega cities, we're asking, can China build its way out of climate change?
3: Part of the agenda for understanding what China and Beijing in particular is really interested in are the three C's. The three C's of capitalism, construction, as well as control. Those three words will get you quite far into understanding how they're thinking.
1: Join me, Jordan Dunbar.
2: And me, Celia Hatton, for The Climate Question after the BBC World Service News.
4: BBC News with Emily Thomas. In Indonesia, a search is taking place in the Java Sea for more than 100 people who are missing after a ferry disaster. The Indonesian authorities now say the ferry capsized, having earlier reported it had sunk. Six people are known to have died and 107 people have been rescued. From Jakarta, here's Lisa Tambunan.
5: Search and rescue effort is still ongoing and authorities have sent help via sea and air. Those who have been rescued are now making their way to shore. We've heard from officials that some have arrived in Banjarmasin, where the ship was heading toward. Maritime accidents is not unusual in Indonesia. This country is made up of more than 17,000 islands and people here rely on boat transportation for daily commute as well as tourism.
4: OpenAI says it will not go public this year because of concerns about the safety of artificial intelligence. The heads of three leading AI companies have called for the industry to slow down. Its chief executive, Sam Altman, said it would be an ill-advised time for a stock market flotation given the rapid development of the technology. The Anthropic boss, Dario Amodei, has warned that increasingly powerful AI agents could cause widespread damage. Schengels, an AI researcher who resigned from Google's DeepMind, told the BBC he was very worried about AI getting out of control.
6: Recently, I've come to think that safety is not keeping up with the pace of this technology. I think in some ways it's better to think of it not as a technology, but as a second species that we're almost giving birth to. Soon we will inhabit the Earth with entities that are much, much smarter than us, and I'm worried that if we don't have the ability to make sure they have our best interests in mind, that there's kind of no guarantee that humans will keep control of the future.
4: Police in Turkey have detained several people following raids on gay bars and the homes of LGBTQ activists. Dozens of websites and social media accounts have also been blocked. Here's our Global Affairs reporter, Mimi Swaby.
7: Same-sex marriage is not recognized in Turkey, and there's been growing pressure on gay couples since President Erdogan launched a Decade of the Family campaign to preserve what he described as the traditional family. As part of that campaign, Turkey's justice minister says legal proceedings have been started against more than 160 people and a number of organizations and companies across the country. One rights group said more than 10 of its members have been arrested after police searched their homes.
4: Lithuania has briefly closed its main airport in the capital Vilnius in response to a possible sighting of a drone in Lithuanian airspace. NATO also summoned at least one fighter jet. The alert has now been lifted. At one point, the authorities urged people to go to shelters and wait for updates. World News from the BBC. Several European leaders are taking part in a two-day summit in Finland's northernmost city of Rovaniemi amid growing concerns about security in the Arctic. It comes at a time when climate change has created viable new shipping routes in the region, allowing China to launch its first regular container service through the Arctic last month. Voters in Sweden are taking part in a general election which could see the far right enter a coalition government for the first time if right-wing parties form a majority. Opinion polls suggest a tight race, with the lead of centre-left opposition alliance having narrowed in the final days of the campaign. The US authorities have flown a London embassy staffer accused of possessing indecent images of children out of the country without him being questioned by British police. A UK government spokesperson said all foreign diplomats were expected to abide by British laws. Our correspondent Vincent McAvinney has the story.
8: The individual is understood to have worked at the US Embassy in Vauxhall, and though not a diplomat, he enjoyed the umbrella of diplomatic protection. He was flown back to the United States on a commercial flight in August. The US Embassy told the BBC the staff member had been reassigned to the US while inquiries continue. A statement said the US government expected all personnel to adhere to the highest standards of conduct. It's understood Home Office ministers and the Metropolitan Police are in close contact with the US Embassy as the investigations continue.
4: In northern England, the World Black Pudding Throwing Championships is taking place as normal after organisers rejected a call from an animal rights group to make the contest vegan. Black puddings are savoury sausages traditionally made with pig's blood. Contestants in the town of Ramsbottom get three attempts to knock Yorkshire puddings made of batter off a high platform by lobbing black puddings underarm. BBC News.
7: China's built mega cities and mega projects which have transformed it.
9: But these huge schemes have also created mega emissions, the biggest in the world.
7: China also dominates the world's green tech sector.
9: So this week, a climate question from the BBC World Service, we're asking,
7: can China build its way out of climate change?
9: I'm Jordan Dunbar.
7: And I'm Celia Hatton. We're joined by Dan Wong. He's a research fellow at Stanford's Hoover Institution, and he's an author whose book, Breakneck, follows the incredible development in China and argues why that's happened. Hi, Dan.
10: Hi. It's great to be here.
9: And I'm also very lucky to be joined by you, Celia. You were a journalist in China for 15 years in Beijing, I believe.
7: That's right, Jordan. It's great to be here.
9: So the reason I wanted to do this episode is that I'm obsessed with Chinese megaprojects, the size of them and the scale. So to find out how they've been able to build such big projects and so quickly is why I've got you on, Dan. First question has got to be, which of the megaprojects that you've seen or heard of has really blown your mind?
10: I think the one that I want to name first is a Soviet example, actually coming not from China.
9: Okay.
10: I believe it was Khrushchev and his Politburo that decided that all of these rivers were, quote, uselessly flowing into the sea. And what they wanted to do was to reverse the course of the rivers by detonating several thermonuclear weapons into the basins or something, somehow to basically reverse the rivers so that they're flowing into the farmland rather than away from it. That's the craziest one I know. I don't think they actually did it.
9: That classic engineers, right?
10: Then they taught the Chinese very well.
9: And the Chinese have then taken on this mega project mantle. Celia, you were living in China. Which mega project did you see that really has stuck with you?
7: The one that I think has had the most obvious human effect that I've seen is the high-speed rail network that was built in China, really over the course when I was living there. And just as one example, one of my best friends in China, she lives in Beijing, but the capital, which is right on the coast, but she's actually from a city called Yinchuan, which is the capital city of Ningxia, which is a region in northwest China. It used to take her about a day, 19 hours over a series of slow trains to get home to see her family. And because of high-speed rail, the last line of which just opened at the end of last year, she can get home in 6.5 hours. So she can see her family more. It's completely changed her life. And it means that her relatives can come and see her much more easily. It's just transformed a lot of people's lives in China.
9: One of the ones that I was blown away by is the Hong Kong Macau Zhuhai Bridge, four artificial islands, 55 kilometers, joining one of the world's most famous cities to Macau. And just looking at that as someone who's from an island next to a bigger island where you have to get a ferry or a plane, just incredible. And that, again, is life-changing.
7: Now, Dan, the reason that China can build some of these mega projects, you argue, and build them so quickly, you argue, is because of its engineering mindset. Can you take us through what that is?
10: I think that what is really important for understanding sort of the culture of both the United States, China, as well as perhaps the UK, is to think a little bit about the elite preoccupations as how well as how they were trained. And one of these really remarkable facts about China is that a lot of the leadership, a lot of the policymakers have had degrees in engineering, and some of them have actually built some of these really big mega projects. And China is a country I call the engineering state because at various points in the recent past, including when you were living there, Celia, the entirety of the Standing Committee of the Politburo, which is the highest ruling echelon within the Communist Party, all 9 members had degrees in engineering. So in the year 2002, the General Secretary, Hu Jintao, was trained as a hydraulic engineer. He worked on a dam. His deputy, the premier, the prime minister, was trained as a geologist. And you had these sort of people that are still being promoted into the Politburo today. One of the heads of the crewed space mission, the person responsible for getting astronauts to the moon, is now running a major province. And you have these sort of people that are just really intent on building another mega project as the solution to all of their problems.
4: When we think about China, how does having this engineering mindset help Beijing deal with climate change?
10: The first thing that we have to acknowledge is that this is going to require a lot of construction. I think that there is no way to decarbonize our electrical usage without building enormous amounts of solar, as well as wind farms, as well as transmission lines to bring a lot of different energy sources into our homes, our factories, into our offices and everything else. And so there is no decarbonization without giant construction. And this is something that China is really, really good at. And this is why you can see these really startling statistics coming out of China. For example, last year, China built about 300 gigawatts of solar power alone. The United States built about 30 gigawatts. China right now has around 45 nuclear power plants under construction. They are building almost all of the world's ultra-high voltage transmission lines. They're also a leader on wind as well. And so what China is able to do is to bring these solar and wind resources, which are mostly in the less populated West, places like Yingchuan, where Celia, your friend grew up, and sort of basically piped them through transmission lines into the big cities. And so that is one way to really try to deal with the climate problem. And we need to function, we need to get around. And so what China is really trying to do is to electrify everything, including all of their automotives as well. So today, 1 in 2 cars sold in China is an electric vehicle. The share in the United States is something much closer to 1 in 10 cars sold. And so once you are able to do these sort of things, you can electrify your entire fleet. And that's what they're capable of doing with the engineering state.
4: China has been dealing with the effects of climate change for decades, really. Drought, floods, other kinds of extreme weather. Have the leaders in Beijing also been using their engineering mindset to deal with that, to try to build their way out of this problem?
10: For decades, for centuries, maybe even for millennia. So in the great myth-making and the mythos of the founding of the Chinese state is someone known as Yu the Engineer. This is someone who built a series of dikes to control something like, I believe it was the Yellow River that he was trying to control. Now, I don't want to stretch this analogy too far that the Chinese state was built on building dams. But I think there is something really important to this idea of controlling water into the Chinese political system. Maybe another favorite mega project of mine, or maybe a less than favorite mega project of mine, is the Three Gorges Dam, the world's largest power station. It displaced something like 1 million people in the course of the construction. It has the power capacity of, I believe, several nuclear power stations. And so once you're able to build these sort of things, the Communist Party has also been leveraging the image of the Three Gorges Dam, really to try to prove to the world that it is really serious about development, it is able to construct these monumental projects, and it is really serious about, you know, delivering better energy for the use of the people.
9: Why is it that China is pretty much uniquely able to build these huge projects? Like you mentioned the Three Gorges Dam, there's also the South-North Water Transfer. What is it about China that allows it to build such big things like this?
10: The first thing I want to establish is that I think it's not just a matter of capability. I believe that the capability is not unique to China. I think that there are plenty of still large projects that Western societies have been capable of. The fastest building renewable state in the United States is the state of Texas. So Texas has been building enormous amounts of solar, wind, as well as transmission lines, not necessarily because everyone is really committed to climate, as perhaps folks in California might be, but because Texas makes it much, much, much easier to build almost anything you want than the Californias, because California, with this permitting around wildlife, it is basically a build nothing state. Absolutely everything is impossible. But this more laissez-faire model of Texas has been able to produce much more housing for its people, as well as solar and wind for its grid. So let's study indigenous examples of what works within our own societies and try to scale these up. And I hope that there will be greater coordination. Hopefully there will be more people learning how to build high-speed rail from the Spanish, the French, and the Japanese, how to build better subways and offshore wind from the Danes. I'm not sure if there's anything to learn from the UK. But, you know, if there is, why don't we share that too?
9: Great bookstores.
10: Yes.
4: Indeed. Good radio.
9: Good radio.
10: Those are both low-carbon ways to pass the time.
9: Thanks, Dan. A reminder that you're listening to The Climate Question from the BBC World Service. I'm Jordan Dunbar.
4: And I'm Celia Hatton.
9: This week, we're asking, can China build its way out of climate change?
4: We've been speaking with the author Dan Wong about his book Breakneck and exploring the idea that China approaches the problem of climate change with an engineer's mindset. Dan, a couple of the projects that have been mentioned so far. We talked about the Three Gorges Dam. We talked about the South-North Water Transfer Project, which is this massive project, which was actually first dreamt up by China's revolutionary leader, Mao Zedong, and was carried out decades later. It's actually still being built. They haven't quite finished it. It's got two massive canals to transfer water from the south of China to places that need water in the north of China. So two of the, out of the three huge canals have been built. But I think what's interesting is in some ways it has solved this water issue, taking some of the water that's plentiful in the south and transferring it to the north. So it has increased groundwater capability in the north. But it's also wiped out ecosystems. It's also wiped out wetlands. And it was responsible for moving hundreds of thousands of people from their homes into cities. And I just wonder, Dan, you know, when you think about these mega projects, do you think that maybe there's just the leaders in Beijing are more willing to take the hits to move people and to destroy some areas in order to achieve that goal that they ultimately want to achieve?
10: I think that is definitely a big part of it. And I think that we can actually be very skeptical of the south to north water transfer project, because you're right. It's not just the destruction of wetland, ironically. It is not just the displacement of people. There are plenty of questions about whether this is a good project in itself. When you transfer all the water through the canals, you're actually losing quite a lot of water through evaporation loss. And so is this really a worthwhile project? So much of the fixes relating to water could be mostly economic in nature rather than technocratic engineering in nature. A lot of times we're simply not pricing water correctly because we want the, you know, to use my home example, we want the alfalfa as well as the almond growers in California and Arizona not to irrigate their fields so much because, you know, something like 3/4 of the water in California is diverted to agriculture rather than human use. And so if we simply price things a little bit more rationally, we do not need to have these giant construction projects that, you know, wreak so much havoc onto the lives of people as well as ecosystems. There are some things that policy might be good at solving.
9: I'm wondering from an engineering society point of view, because you mentioned there essentially that's wastage, right? Building these huge projects when it would be simpler and cheaper to do. With the recent floods in Tibet and Nepal, from an engineering society mindset, to react to that, is that to build more to try and control nature more? Or are we seeing a slight change in policy?
10: My sense is that the answer is always going to be more control in China. They're never going to feel like they have enough control. And now this is one of these great ironies. The more that you try to dam up something like the Yellow River, the more that it is going to twist and turn the next time it breaks its flood banks, and you are sort of building up for an ever bigger drought. And the more that you create greater and closer human habitation closer to these major river systems, the more that you're denuding a lot of the forest cover, for example, that might be protecting some of these rivers. And so their tendency is always to feel like we need to engineer more.
9: In the new five-year plan, climate change is mentioned, you know, increasing renewables, doing more at a global stage. Dan, where do you think it sits on the list of priorities in China today, thinking from that engineering society mindset?
10: I think what is top of their mind is something like energy independence. And I think that is perhaps when it comes to anything related to energy climate, this is definitely the number one priority for a lot of the Communist Party. It would rather not burn any oil, natural gas from the Middle East or the United States or from Russia. What it would really like is for Chinese cars to be powered by Chinese coal, Chinese nuclear, Chinese wind, Chinese solar, whatever else. And this is, I think, the primary reason that one in two cars sold today in China are electric, because they're able to produce the electricity at home and then power their cars with it rather than buying Iranian oil. I think there's also another motivation that I want to toss into the mix, which is that the engineers are really obsessed with inventing the next technology that the rest of the world really needs to use. To some extent, China has already succeeded with electric vehicles as well as the batteries, because it is now, I think, pretty clear that China has the best EVs in the world at their particular price points. Essentially, the Chinese are really at the forefront of inventing the next electric revolution. And the more that the rest of the world attempts to electrify, they're finding that China is the only producer of a lot of solar, a lot of batteries, a lot of these electric components. And they love being able to manufacture all of these world technologies, especially that the rest of the world needs to buy. So there's an element of protecting the population. There's food security, and we'll just add in, energy sovereignty, as well as being at the forefront of the electric revolution.
9: So from a climate change point of view, it's important to understand that these are, we call them co-benefits. Yes, emissions are coming down, and that's better for the climate, but it's also about energy independence and sovereignty. So it's not clear cut.
10: It's not clear cut at all. And I think that, one of the challenges with calling China a climate leader is that 60% of its energy, total energy use, is still powered by coal. And so that share has come down incrementally a few percentage points, perhaps at the rate of one percentage point a year, which is very substantial. And that shows the strength of its solar, wind, nuclear, renewable efforts. But at the end of the day, China is burning a lot of coal.
4: Dan, I wanted to talk to you a little bit more. We talked about the physical transformation of China, and so much of this economic boom has been because of urbanization, people moving from the countryside to cities, sometimes mega cities with more than 10 million people. How green has this change been?
10: Chinese cities as a whole have become substantially greener. And as a whole, the movement to urbanize has also made the country more carbon efficient, because you have much lower carbon emissions when you live in the cities and are able to take subways, etc. So I moved to the city of Shanghai. I don't think anyone can argue, except perhaps you, Celia, that Shanghai is the best city in China. Maybe you're a partisan debate, but I like Shanghai much more.
4: Yeah.
10: Shanghai had around 500 parks in the year 2020. It has about 1,000 parks in the year 2025. And so they just keep building new parks. Chinese smog-filled cities has been a real and nauseating fact. I think you probably caught the worst of it, Celia. How are your lungs doing?
4: They're much better now that I live in London, I'll say that.
10: I think that's a fortunate thing. But the fortunate thing also for a lot of Chinese is that their air quality has also substantially improved, in part because they've electrified the fleets. And so in most respects, the Chinese cities have improved substantially. And that is also part of the engineering state, in which you're building so much high-speed rail, you're building so much subway stations, that people have many more transport options to get around. There are these little ride-sharing bikes, which are a little bit small for me. They feel like toys, but they're really convenient. You kind of just pick up a bike, you dock them, they make the streets more unruly, but then you make the company sort of pick them up. But it's just giving people a lot of low-carbon ways to get around, and that's super useful.
4: So much of what we've talked about so far, we're really making it sound like a decision is made at the very top and it's simply enacted somewhere in China. And I wonder if we can talk about the human cost of moving people to cities for a moment, because there is a real human cost. Sometimes the leaders in Beijing have been criticized for really treating people like
11: movable parts, like ants almost. They have no real thoughts or feelings. They can simply be shuttled around the country as need be. I wonder if you can reflect on that a little bit and, you know, how it has played out sometimes for the bad in China. You know, we have ghost cities where they have been built and no one has really wanted to live there or stay there.
10: So there are all sorts of wasteful construction projects. I spend quite a bit of time thinking about the province of Guizhou, which is heavily mountainous in China's southwest, which is also one of China's poorest provinces, so distant from the coasts that not much real manufacturing has been able to take place there. And, you know, it is, frankly, both amazing as well as absurd to see that 50 of the world's tallest bridges are in basically one province in China. Do these people really need the bridges? Probably not. Is it good for them to have the bridges? Yeah, sure, definitely. But is this really the best thing that we can do, given that giant bridges are pulverizing the environment? They require enormous amounts of cement, which is extremely carbon intensive, as well as steel, which is also carbon intensive. So, you know, there's all sorts of this wasteful investment. There's all sorts of human displacement costs. Now, perhaps over a couple of years, people get used to their new environments. Generally, people live better lives in cities than in the countryside, at least in China. And then there is also this distressing element of moving people around for essentially political reasons. I came across a couple of these stories of, you know, in order to better control these Tibetan nomadic herders who are off in the grasslands herding their yaks. Basically, the Communist Party told them all, you can no longer be nomads. You're going to live in apartment buildings from now on. And so, you know, these people who have no real experience living in apartments are trying to raise their chickens in these concrete blocks, and they have to give up their life. And the Soviets, of course, did exactly the same thing to their vast numbers of nomadic ethnic groups. But this is how, for reasons of control, China is very intent on moving people around. And this is why I think that part of the agenda for understanding what China and Beijing in particular is really interested in are the three C's. The three C's of capitalism, construction, as well as control. Those three words will get you quite far into understanding how exactly they're thinking.
11: I think also with the issue with Chinese cities, quite often, they can be quite green, especially in the heart where there's maybe some quite good public transit. But some of these cities are sprawling nightmares. Beijing, I would argue, included. It can take a very long time unless you want to get on the subway. If you want to drive a car across Beijing, it could take hours. It really is a city that just goes on for ages.
10: And note, reader, I did not say any of that about Beijing. This came from Celia, the supposed defender of Beijing. You know, in Shanghai, we had these leafy boulevards filled with French cafes. In Beijing, where was it? A sprawling nightmare? Yeah, I agree with
11: that. Also, in beautiful tea houses as well in some parts of Beijing. But just in terms of getting around, it can be quite, quite difficult. And I think that's not just Beijing. It's many Chinese cities really have issues with traffic, and it's an inability, I would say, by some of the leaders of those cities to really know where to stop the building. And I guess that leads into the engineering mindset.
10: That's right.
9: Well, I'm interested in the neighbors around China and countries at sort of similar level of economic development, Indonesia, India, Brazil. From an engineering mindset, what can they take from both the Chinese example and at the other end of the spectrum, the US one?
10: I think that they are trying to learn from China to export and discipline their manufacturing workforces such that they're producing high quality products that the rest of the world wants to buy. The challenge for other countries that you name, like Indonesia or Malaysia, is that China is just so darn big. And China is so intent not to give away any industry that it is keeping all rungs of the ladder to itself. And so China is intent on not giving away any of its advantages.
9: Dan, thank you very much for joining us.
10: Thank you very much for this important conversation.
11: Thanks, Dan. And thank you for listening. Don't forget, if you have a climate question of your own, then email theclimatequestion@bbc.com.
9: The production team were Simon Watts, Johnny Hall, Melanie Stewart-Smith, and Tom Bricknell. I'm Jordan Dunbar.
11: And I'm Celia Hatton. From all of us, goodbye.
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0: Coming up on the Happy Pod, we meet the off-key choir that is proud to have a lot of heart but not much tune. The successful bridge-building project helping animals cross roads in the Amazon rainforest safely. How pregnancy scans are being turned into 3D models for parents with sight loss to feel their unborn baby's features. The pirate-themed video game helping stroke survivors to regain mobility. All that and more uplifting stories after this news summary.
1: BBC News with Emily Thomas. A search is taking place in Indonesia's Java Sea for more than 100 people who are missing after a ferry capsized. Six people are known to have died and 107 people have been rescued. OpenAI has shelved plans to go public this year because of safety concerns over artificial intelligence. Its chief executive, Sam Altman, said a stock market quotation would be ill-advised given recent warnings of the consequences of AI's rapid development. Police in Turkey have detained several people during raids on gay bars and the homes of LGBTQ activists. There's been growing pressure on gay couples since President Erdogan launched a campaign to preserve what he called the traditional family. A Russian drone has hit a train travelling from Kyiv to Warsaw near Ukraine's border with Poland. Nobody was injured. The Iranian president, Masoud Pezeshkian, has said that both Iran and the UAE want to put the past behind them after relations were strained at the start of the Middle East conflict. Mr. Pezeshkian held talks with the Crown Prince of Abu Dhabi on the sidelines of the BRICS summit in New Delhi. Lithuania has briefly closed its main airport in the capital, Vilnius, after a possible sighting of a drone in its airspace. NATO summoned at least one fighter jet. The United States has flown one of its London embassy workers accused of possessing indecent images of children out of the UK before they could be questioned by police. The embassy said the individual has been reassigned while inquiries continue. Voters in Sweden are taking part in a general election which could see the far right enter a coalition government for the first time. Opinion polls suggest a tight race, with the lead of centre-left opposition alliance having narrowed in the final days of the campaign. And that's the latest world news from the BBC.
0: This is the Happy Pod from the BBC World Service. I'm Chantal Hartle, and in this edition...
2: Just so much fun, and we laugh, and nobody cares. Yeah, we can't sing, but nobody cares. You come here, and you know when they say sing and dance if no one's watching you, that's what we do here.
0: The choir with the off-key selling point. We can't sing, but we love to do it anyway. A project to help animals safely navigate the vast Amazon rainforest pays off.
3: We have recorded 17,000 crossings. So all the six monkey species are using the canopy bridges.
0: How 3D ultrasound models are allowing expectant parents with sight loss to experience a precious moment.
4: You can feel the outline of our head and our little tiny ear and our nose and our mouth. To be able to get that information firsthand is really powerful, and it gives you that sense of independence back.
0: And the unconventional video game therapy helping stroke survivors to regain mobility.
5: The patient has to hold the leg out straight, and the player controls a cannon. It simulates being in a bay with pirate ships coming in. The cannon fires continuously, and the player aims it by moving the leg.
0: If you can't sing, come and join my choir. That was the unusual advert Diane Chapman posted in a local newspaper in the north of England 8 years ago. Diane didn't expect many people to turn up, but now around 80 enthusiastic members come together each week to sing at the top of their lungs without the pressure to sound pitch perfect. The off-key choir has become so popular it has a waiting list to join. One member, Sheila, gets so much enjoyment from it that she even moved house to be closer to where the choir meets. Our reporter, Jane McCubbin, has been to one of their rehearsals.
6: Hello, everybody! Come on in!
7: Nice to meet you.
8: Debbie, you can sit down.
7: Let me introduce the off-key choir. Yeah.
6: Hello!
7: Don't worry, we won't sing. Has anybody ever told you that you can't sing? Guy has the answer and a motto. Just because you can't
9: doesn't mean you shouldn't.
10: Di is Diane Chapman, who set up the off-key choir 8 years ago.
11: This is Jane. Hi, everybody.
10: Here, no one believes they can sing, so no one ever sings alone. Until today.
12: And I know some of you feel a bit nervous about this, Sheila. But could we just do a few little solos just to show people the power of when you come together?
13: I love going to the choir. I do. I look forward to going to the choir of a Wednesday, even though I can't sing.
10: This is Sheila Byrne.
12: Can we get you to do a solo?
13: Oh, God, no.
12: Oh, go on. Oh, go on,
13: oh,
12: Sheila.
13: Oh, I sound awful.
12: Well, do you know, isn't that the point?
13: I know.
12: Because when you are all together, you don't sound awful.
13: Yeah.
12: Would you do it?
13: I don't.
10: Alone, they might wobble.
13: When the night has come
14: and the land is gone.
10: Alone, they're exposed.
13: Is the only light we see.
14: No, I won't be afraid.
10: But they're not chasing perfect pitch here. They're chasing joy.
13: Just as you stand.
10: And when they come together, shoulder to shoulder, once every week.
14: Oh, darling.
13: Darling, stand.
14: Stand by each rose.
10: That is when the magic happens.
13: Stand by me.
14: Stand by me.
15: Ladies, I'm just the proudest choir mum ever. It's amazing.
12: Debbie, you love it.
16: I do.
12: Adore it.
16: I do. It's made a big difference to my life. Lost a few of my cat lives this year. The choir's really been there for me and got me through, you know, some tough times. And it's just so much fun. And we laugh and nobody cares. Yeah, we can't sing. But nobody cares. You come here and you know when they say sing and dance if no one's watching you. That's what we do here.
15: Sheila's amazing. She's got loads of confidence since she's been with us. But what do we believe anyway? Just because you can't.
12: You put an advert in the paper not knowing what would happen.
15: And this has happened.
17: And it said, if you can't sing, come and join my choir.
15: I put 15 chairs out on the first night.
17: And 52 people turned up.
10: This is Joy Garvin.
12: You just lost your husband when you saw that advert.
17: I
18: closed my eyes to back the curtain to see for certain.
17: And I made friends and I've never looked back. I just love it. I love every minute of it.
18: Far away, so long was we and the world was.
15: So why should you let not being able to do something stand in your way? Whatever it is, I can't bake and I can't dance and I can't sing, but do it anyway.
18: Colours faded into darkness, I was left alone.
15: Because it's just so joyous, and you never know what adventures and what opportunities might come along if you do.
18: Make your own kind of music.
12: If anybody out there has been told they can't sing, what do you say to them?
19: Absolute rubbish.
20: Definite rubbish.
19: Just sing your heart out.
20: And it just makes every day worth living. Go out and sing and enjoy.
10: In a world obsessed with polish and perfection, this choir reminds us the only thing that matters is coming together and giving it a go.
0: Jane McCubbin meeting the off-key choir. The Amazon rainforest is home to more primate species than anywhere else on Earth. But traffic on the roads cutting through the vast forest is one of the major threats to the many animals that live there. One Brazilian conservationist has made it her mission to change that, building rope bridges to help monkeys and other animals cross safely. And it's proving to be very effective. The Happy Pod's Helena Burke spoke to the woman behind this pioneering project.
21: In 2021, Dr. Fernanda Abra carried out a road mortality assessment for wildlife living in a section of the Amazon in northern Brazil. The results shocked her.
3: I recorded dozens and hundreds of primate roadkill, especially the golden-handed tamarin, but I also recorded threatened spider monkeys, the squirrel monkeys, and many other arboreal species such as sloths, porcupines. So I also had a very bad experience where I found a primate that was hit by a car.
21: Dr. Abra knew something had to be done to stop this, and so the Reconnector Project was born. Alongside a team of engineers, architects, and biologists, she designed a special bridge for animals to get from one section of the rainforest to another and avoid walking on the road.
3: Our canopy bridge is very solid, resistant. We tested all the materials for the Amazon weather because we have a lot of rain, high temperatures. So basically, we install our bridges on two concrete posts. The core of the bridge is based on steel cables, ropes.
21: The bridges cater for a wide range of species, from porcupines using the walkway below to monkeys swinging across the ropes overhead. Dozens of these bridges have been installed across the Amazon over the past 6 years, but the project around the town of Alta Floresta has arguably been the most successful.
3: In October 2024, we installed the first seven bridges, and it was a very nice experience because we saw the whole city embracing the project, so many different sectors of the city, so together with universities, private owners, the whole city hall involved in reducing the impact of road mortality for the species they have there. And then we, of course, at the moment we installed the canopy bridges, we started to monitor all the seven for full time, using camera traps full time, and in 19 months of monitoring, we have recorded 17,000 of crossings. So all the six monkey species are using the canopy bridges.
21: Since those bridges were installed in 2024, not a single primate has been killed on the roads around Alta Floresta.
3: After 19 months of monitoring, we have recorded zero road mortality. So I think this is an amazing milestone. I think this project is something that really touches me because it's not only research, this is applied ecology. This is pure conservation, right? So we are saving animals' lives, and not only animals' lives. We are promoting better traffic for everybody.
21: Dr. Abra's project has been so successful that it's now going global, with the first canopy bridges outside Brazil about to be built.
3: So Suriname is going to be the first country where we're going to really expand installing new bridges, but we are also collaborating with other initiatives from other countries. So for example, we already shared the design we use for our canopy bridges with people from Costa Rica, Colombia, Peru, and also from Nepal. So

0: countries worldwide. So 2027 is going to be a busy year here for the Reconnector project.
1: Dr. Fernanda Abra ending that report by Helena Burke. Now, 27 years ago, young and maybe not so young readers around the world were first introduced to the brown furry creature with purple prickles known as the Gruffalo.
2: He has terrible tusks and terrible claws and terrible teeth in his terrible jaws.
1: Well, if you have raised a child since the millennium, you'll most probably know exactly how the rest of that description goes. The original picture book, written by the author Julia Donaldson, has sold millions of copies worldwide, and it's been translated into more than 100 languages. Well, now, a long-awaited third book has just been released with a new character, Gruffalo Granny. But in a world increasingly dominated by screens, what is it that makes the Gruffalo so popular, even all these years later? Luke Jones brought together the American author Dana Hathaway and Jaya Bhattacharjee Rose, a book publisher in the Indian capital Delhi, who has worked with Julia Donaldson.
3: She was full of boundless energy, and she was always so full of joy and rhythm and color. I mean, you can understand why Gruffalo has had the kind of success that it has, because at the core of it is the happiness and the joy that she reverberates through her words.
4: Dana, how would you explain why her work has been such a sort of global hit, and it's something that so many children seem to take up and read?
5: I discovered the Gruffalo actually during my teaching years. And of course, when you're in that industry, the highlight of the day was read alouds. You know, kids would sit down and listen when it was time for us to read a book. So no one should underestimate the power of read alouds 100%. And that day, the Gruffalo was on the shelf, and this one boy, Josiah, he kept insisting we read that book, and the rest was history. And I think I've probably read that book hundreds of times. It was the most requested book, and kids even asked if they could take our copy home. It was so easy for me to do the voices because of the rhyming pattern, and then it made it easy for the kids to memorize the beats of the story. So everyone loved that clever mouse. That's one thing that they wanted to be. They wanted to be like that mouse who could pretty much trick all these other predators into like thinking, well, I'm the most dangerous thing around here.
4: And yet the unfortunate thing is we do know that kids increasingly are reading less. Are you worried about that phenomenon? And how important are some of these big kind of key books, be it the Gruffalo or Harry Potter or Philip Pullman, to kind of get kids interested in reading?
6: Oh yeah, definitely worried about that. I currently work as a digital product manager at Reading is Fundamental, which is the leading children's literacy nonprofit here in the United States. And our goal has always been to fight the literacy crisis. And the way that we do that is to get, you know, books in the hands of children. For the past 60 years, we've been doing that. And I think, you know, legacy books like The Gruffalo do make a good impact in terms of children's literacy.
4: Jaya, is that a phenomenon that worries you?
3: Well, yes and no, in the sense that from the time that I've been in publishing and witnessed quite a transformation from traditional publishing houses, which didn't have dedicated children's literature departments, now they do. We now see entire generations of children coming up remembering book fairs. We have author outreach programs. We have at the lowest administrative level in certain states, like in South India, Karnataka, Pratham Books partnered with the smallest administrative unit called the Gram Panchayat and set up 6,000 libraries, of which the 100 books which are in the seed library, 10% are for Braille, are dedicated to Braille books.
1: Still to come on the Happy Pod, campaigners celebrate a UN vote to adopt a new map reflecting Africa's true size.
7: It really made Africa and Africans stand a little bit taller, a little bit prouder. We asked the world to take a fresh look at Africa. That's actually the most important thing.
1: For many expectant parents, seeing that first ultrasound scan of their baby

0: is a huge moment, but those with sight loss will have a very different experience. Clinics in Brazil and France have previously transformed 20-week scans into tactile 3D models, allowing parents who can't see to feel their baby's features. The charity Guide Dogs recently launched a similar pilot scheme in the UK. Here's the moment mum-to-be Ray Walker got to touch her baby girl's shape for the first time.
1: Oh, that's her head.
2: Mm-hmm.
1: Wait, is that an ear?
2: That's an ear.
1: Wait, that's her arm?
2: Mm-hmm.
1: It's like she's got it up, like she's waving. Oh, she's cute.
0: Well, Ray has been telling Peter White what she could feel on the 3D mold and why it meant so much to her.
3: It literally is like a little baby, and you can feel the outline of her head and her little tiny ear and her nose and her mouth and her little hands, and she's all curled up and she just seems really happy. And it was really lovely to feel it, because when you go for an ultrasound, I'll have it audio described via the sonographer or my partner, but in a sense it's secondhand information. So it's always going to be a little bit biased because it's what they perceive. But to have that model in your hand and to be able to get that information firsthand is really powerful, and it gives you that sense of independence back.
4: How much does it actually feel like a baby? I mean, in the sense of, you know, arms, legs, the shape of it, the way it's curled, all that sort of thing. How much can you do that from what is effectively something on an embossed surface?
3: It literally does feel like an actual baby. So mine, she was curled up kind of like in the fetus position, and you can feel her head and you can feel the outline of her ear, and if you run down the side of her face you can feel the little indent where her eyes would be, and then the little indent where her nose and mouth are. So it literally is like a 3D model. It's not like an ultrasound where it's like all abstract ink blots on a screen. It's actually a lot clearer than you would think.
4: Has this made what is after all an exciting event anyway? Has it made it more exciting for you?
3: Yeah, it was lovely to get to see and feel her again. I had no idea what to expect. I was almost a little bit scared because I didn't know what my initial reaction was going to be like and how medical it was going to be, but it's not. It's lovely, and to know that I've got something like that as a wee keepsake that I can keep forever and ever is really sweet.
0: Mum-to-be Ray Walker speaking to Peter White. Campaigners across Africa are celebrating a significant step forward in the way the world sees the continent, quite literally. The UN General Assembly has overwhelmingly voted in favour of phasing out the traditional world map with one that more accurately reflects the size of Africa. We're not talking about a minor discrepancy here. On common maps, Africa appears similar in size to Greenland, despite the continent being 14 times larger. Moki Makura from the advocacy organisation Africa No Filter told us how she felt about this long-awaited recognition for change.
5: Excitement, I would say, is a huge part of how I felt, because it was sort of nearly 2 years of work to get to that point. It was almost unanimous. 164 countries voted in our favour, and you cannot be anything but pleased. It really made Africa and Africans stand a little bit taller, a little bit prouder. First of all, 54 African countries came together because we first of all signed an AU resolution, and then we took it to the UN. And it shows that when we get together as a continent behind a single issue and we all agree, things happen, because the world takes you seriously. And I think the second symbolic part to this is that this map we've been looking at for over 400 years, it's been wrong. We changed that. We got the world to agree to use a new map for us, a new projection. And to me, that means that we've asked the world to take a fresh look at Africa. That's actually the most important thing, because we've been looking at Africa in the wrong way for such a long time. What else? What else have we taken for granted? What else do we not know about the continent? And this resolution, this global moment we've had, is asking the world to look at us differently. And those are the symbolic parts of it. But the practical aspect to me is one, very clear and very simple. The map that we were using for 400 years was wrong, factually wrong. The one we're asking you to use now is right, because we want to make sure our children, the education system, our schools, are teaching our children the right thing.
0: To Mexico now, where researchers think they've come up with a solution to make physiotherapy more enjoyable for people recovering from a brain injury. They've developed a video game that allows patients to do exercises similar to those in conventional therapy, but in a more engaging, accessible, and consistent way. Rogelio Navarro in Mexico City has been finding out how it works.
6: That sound is a cannon sinking a pirate ship. It is also the sound of a leg learning to walk again. Silvia Salinas is 45 and she lives in Mexico City. She's in rehabilitation after a life-altering health incident.
7: A little over 2 years ago, I had a cerebrovascular event, what we usually call a stroke. I had the stroke, and I lost all movement on the left side of my body from my face down to my leg. I woke up from surgery realizing I've lost sensation and movement in my arm and my hand and in my leg, so I couldn't walk.
6: What Silvia was given in rehabilitation was not a standard prescription. It was a video game. It is called Cañonazo, roughly cannon shot, and it was built at the Laboratory of Interactive Applications for Neuro Rehabilitation at the National Autonomous University of Mexico. This is the man who runs it, Joas Ramirez, a computer scientist.
8: Once the calibration is done, the patient has to hold the leg out straight, and the player controls a cannon. It simulates being in a bay with pirate ships coming in. The cannon fires continuously, and the player aims it by moving the leg. The idea is to destroy all the pirate ships.
6: The controller is not a joystick or a gamepad. It is a 3D printed knee brace that measures, in real time, the angle at which the knee bends. Before play begins, the system calibrates how far each patient can move the leg and scales the game to that. This is how Silvia describes it.
7: The mission is to hit a ship and knock it down. There's a steel ball, a cannonball, and with my foot, using a device they fit on my knee, I make the movement of kicking it, but sitting down. I line my foot up visually with the ball I can see on the screen. I kick it, and the ball is launched at the ship and knocks it over. If I do it well, the ship never reaches its target.
9: El barco no llega a la meta.
6: Conventional physiotherapy is repetitive, and people give up on it. The window in which the brain recovers best is the first few months after the damage, and that is precisely the time many Mexican patients spend waiting. In Mexico, the university's own laboratory has said publicly that treatment can be delayed by as much as 5 months because there aren't enough therapists or rehabilitation units, and the ones that exist are overloaded. Since 2021, the project's objective has been to fill that availability gap. Montserrat Cano is the project's neuroscientist.
10: Another of the laboratory's objectives is to take the video games into telerehabilitation, so patients can have them at home and start their therapy from home, without needing to travel to a rehabilitation center or to have specialized equipment. As long as they have a computer, a laptop, and the software, they can begin their rehabilitation at home.
6: Cañonazo is one of around 15 games this laboratory has built. The laboratory has 2 peer-reviewed papers. Cañonazo, the leg game, has no published results yet. What Silvia can describe is her own body.
7: My walking improved to the point where I now step over obstacles. I can walk with far more confidence now. If I'm out on the street, I have to be able to step around an open drain or dodge a dog if one runs across me.
6: Silvia is still recovering from her stroke, but she does rehabilitation every day, and this is what she wants people to know.
7: Even if the change is tiny, the brain is recovering. It isn't like a wound. When you cut yourself, the wound heals, and I can see it because a scab forms. With this, the brain doesn't tell us how we're doing, or how far along we are, or how much is left, or at what speed. But if I can't move my hand, and one day I notice that my finger has done this, then I'm on my way. So, patience.
0: That report by Rogelio Navarro in Mexico City. And that's all from the Happy Pod for this week. 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This edition was mixed by Lee Wilson, and the editor is Karen Martin. I'm Chantal Hartle. Until next time, goodbye.
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0: 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I'm Aisha Roscoe.
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I'm Janine Herbst with these headlines. An Iranian commercial vessel has been hit in the Strait of Hormuz, killing one person and wounding four others. That's according to Iranian state media. It comes a day before Tehran plans to meet with countries in the region in Oman on managing traffic in the strait. As the leaders of the biggest AI companies call for a slowdown in its development amid growing worries about AI risks, President Trump today downplayed that, saying guardrails can be put up. And in Wisconsin, Republican gubernatorial nominee Congressman Tom Tiffany says he was slightly injured when his plane was forced to make an emergency water landing late yesterday. He says he and the pilot swam to safety. The FAA is investigating. I'm Janine Herbst, NPR News.

0: I primarily work in the business of helping nonprofits, helping charities, and I make some silly videos, things to just inspire people. I'm on a mission to spread positivity in Roanoke.
1: Well, what made you think, you know, I'm the hero that Roanoke needs?
0: I don't think I would say that I'm the hero that Roanoke needs. But I am the one that made the mask, right? Like, my whole thing is less about me being a hero and more about inspiring the people of Roanoke to join in on my mission.
1: Now, I got to ask you now, how did you become a raven? Did you have encounters with ravens? Like, because, you know, Batman had an encounter with bats.
0: Kind of. I was sitting outside. I remember I was on my little porch and I was thinking about, you know, if I make this account, what should I call it? Roanoke Rhino, Roanoke.

0: 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I'm Aisha Roska.
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0: Thank you. Hello, and welcome once again to Mountain Stage, live performance radio for the Mountain State of West Virginia. I'm Kathy Matea, and we are here at the Culture Center Theater in Charleston, West Virginia. And we're so glad to have you here, and all of you out there listening on the radio. You'll be glad you tuned in, because today we have a true gem of a singer-songwriter who has a new album out soon on Rounder Records. One of our own, Mr. John R. Miller, is back. Coming up in our next hour, a Nashville-based songwriter, podcast host, and a working mom who also has brand new music for us, we are happy to welcome back Michaela Ann. Yes, could give me some applause for that, yeah. Still to come in this hour, more new music from another of our absolute favorite songwriters who's brought a friend and collaborator along with her this time. They're going to premiere some new music for us, and we are so happy to welcome back Amy Spies tonight. And in just a little bit, a legendary guitarist and songwriter still trucking in his eighth decade, the master of the Telecaster, Bill Kirchen, is back. But we're going to open the show with a duo who have both had robust careers and are collaborating for the first time. Peter Mulvey is a songwriter, road dog, raconteur, and according to his website, an almost poet. He hails from Wisconsin, but he made his name in the Boston music scene. Jenna Nichols is from near Pittsburgh, and after starting out in Boston, she settled in the creative hotbed of Manhattan's Lower East Side. She's always been drawn to vintage music, from films like Singing in the Rain to jazz standards and the American Songbook, and she has a voice perfectly suited for that style. They decided to collaborate, and the result is a sparse and airy acoustic record of jazz standards and classics mixed in with original songs. It's called Floyd Mercantile, their new album. It's on Righteous Babe Records. They recorded it in a decommissioned general store in Floyd, Virginia, along with guitarist Ross Bellenoir, who is here with them tonight. They named the record and their musical pairing after the iconic building where the project was born. Please welcome Peter Mulvey and Jenna Nichols, Floyd Mercantile.
1: Some people go to the synagogue, some people go to the woods, some people go to a shrink, and they think everybody should. Some people go crazy in plain sight on the streets of the neighborhood. I go

Jenna took that tune and sort of just perfectly arranged it to sort of ping pong back and forth. And we've been on the road for months and months now, and I haven't gotten it correctly once. I'm awfully proud of that. This is a tune, the first line of this tune was written in 1940 by Maisie P. Gordon. She was known as the Angel of the Bowery. She ran a cinema that was a bit of a flop house for the drunks, and at night she would go out and just give money away all night. And she said of this practice of hers, "In my time, I've been free with my dimes as old John D. himself." And that butterfly landed on the brim of my hat 80 years later, and I wrote this song. So it's called Your Considerable Charms.

Well, here's a tune that the record is mostly songs that Jenna and I, or both of us, have written. That's mostly what we play. But this is kind of the centerpiece of the record, and it's a tune that we all love in common. It's called Skylark, and it was written by Hoagie Carmichael. And he began it in the 30s and finished it, I think, in 1940. And the lyric is by Johnny Mercer. And it's just, it's an enigmatic tune, and like a lot of sort of deceptively simple tunes, it's been a magnet for great artists. There are amazing versions out there. I've once listened to 33 versions of this tune in a row, and then wrote an essay about it. And it's been done by all the avatars, you know, Tony Bennett and Cassandra Wilson and, you know, Ella Fitzgerald. And we love it, and we decided to sneak into one corner of this tune.

0: Thank you so much.
1: Thank you. God. God. Wow. Jenna Nichols has three solo albums to her credit, and she recently moved from Manhattan to upstate New York. Peter has made 19 albums. He has a TEDx talk. He's long been associated with the National Youth Science Camp and hosts a boutique music festival. Look for them on tour through the end of the year. Their musical pairing, along with their friend Ross Bellinois, and their new album on Righteous Babe Records is called Floyd Mercantile. That was Peter Mulvey and Jenna Nichols. 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
2: 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If you enjoy the show, take a moment to subscribe, and please leave a review wherever it is that you listen. Next up on the show is a Grammy-nominated singer, songwriter, and instrumentalist who first gained national attention as a founding member of Commander Cody and his Lost Planet Airmen. Yeah. Their hit single from the early 70s, Hot Rod Lincoln, is anchored by his tasty electric guitar licks. Guitar Player magazine dubbed him the Titan of the Telecaster, and the name has stuck. He has 12 solo albums to his credit, and he's played guitar live and on records with a who's who of Americana and roots rock, including, but many, many more than these, Bo Diddley, Hazel Dickens, Emmylou Harris, Dan Hicks, and Elvis Costello, among a very, very long list. He has a brand new album called Cat Out of the Bag, and he plays blue-collar, working man, honky-tonk music with just a little touch of humor. We are so happy to have him back. Please welcome back to the Mountain Stage, Bill Kirchen.
3: 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Thank you so much. One of my favorite places to be right here, and it's been a while, so I'm glad to be back. Shall we? 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
1: I was talking to my buddy Blackie and said, do you have anything new for this album? We just got a new album out, Cat Out of the Bag, so. You won't believe it, but there's some for sale right here, wherever you are. So I called him and said, do you got anything, Blackie? He says, yeah, Bill, I got one. It was during the pandemic. We were all cooped up, and cooped is what I tried to say. And he said, yeah, I got one. And I knew it had been kind of down. He goes, how does it go? And he says, well, it starts like this. Like a tire fire in the dead of night. I went, okay. I see where we're going with that. So we had the whole first part, and I came in and did the tune and a couple of words. But here we go. It's one by me and Blackie called Mercy Lies.

you very much. Jack Saunders on the bass, ladies and gentlemen. He's right near me in Texas. Rick Richards on the drums. All right, here's the title song from the record. Somebody please let this cat out of the bag, or more shortly, cat out of the bag.

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1: He was nominated for a Grammy for Best Country Instrumental Performance for his chicken pickin' playin' on a song he likes to call Poultry in Motion. His new album is called Cat Out of the Bag. Look for him out on the road touring extensively this fall. That was Bill Kirchen. 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
1: Our next guest is a Renaissance woman. She is a singer, songwriter, poet, author, theater actor, director, producer, college professor, and workshop leader. She's been making music for 25 years, starting in the coffee houses and folk clubs of Greenwich Village in New York City in the late 90s. She was discovered by Judy Collins, who signed her to her record label and took her out on the road opening shows. She moved to Nashville in the late 2000s, and she signed with 30 Tigers Records. She has a robust fan base in the UK and has won the International Song of the Year at the Americana Association UK Awards for her song Me and the Ghost of Charlemagne. Her last album, The Blue Rock Sessions, shot to number one on the folk music charts, as did the one before that. And she has an exciting new collaboration, which I hear we will get a sneak peek of today on the show. Please welcome back Amy Spies.

0: not that tall, y'all.
1: Hey, I'm so happy to be back here on Mountain Stage. I have so many friends on this show. Like, I feel like I've played with every single one of the acts at some point, which either means I have a lot of really good friends around me or I'm old. This next song is pretty new. It's actually not been, it's not on any recording, any one of my albums out. Renee Good was shot on January 7th, and I'm a poet as well as a songwriter. And I sat with my son, who's now 8, and he was 7, and I sat watching the news. And as a songwriter and as a poet and a mother, I felt, especially I'm in the folk tradition, and I felt really that I needed to write something profound. And I just didn't have it in me. I had nothing to say. And so on January 10th, I went to my notebook, and I pretty much wrote that. And I don't know what to say, like most of us. And I wrote that song, and this is called The Reckoning.

Thank you. Thank you so much. I wrote this song with two dear friends of mine, Judd Caswell and John Vesner, a great songwriter. And John and his wife, Kathy Matea, are two of the reasons I moved to Nashville, because they took me under their wing. John and I wrote this with Judd and Judy Collins, recorded it in 2009, which was a huge moment for me. And on my latest record, The Blue Rock Sessions, it's the first time I actually recorded it myself. So this is The Weight of the World.

Thank you so much. Thank you. I'd like to introduce to you one of my new, in the last couple of years, best friends. His name is Kenny Foster.

0: Definitely the salt.
1: Yeah, absolutely.
0: Yeah. We met at a folk conference, and he was playing a set, and I just went up to him, and I said, "You're the best songwriter I've heard this whole weekend. Can we be best friends? And can we write together?" And then we started writing together, and we were kind of writing towards my record. And he was at the zoo with his kid. He's got a little boy named Towns. I have a little boy named Huckleberry. So we were, of course, well matched that way. I called him, and I said, "Hey, I got a question I'm going to ask you, and the only answer is yes." And I said, "Do you want to be in a duo?"
1: I said, "I'd think about it."
0: This is our song for you.
1: Let's do it. Yeah.

0: Well, that was wonderful. Salt and the Wound is the name of that upcoming project. Amy is a classically trained Shakespearean actress, and before turning to music full-time, she toured with the National Shakespeare Company for a couple years. She has a Master of Fine Arts in Creative Writing, and her thesis, which is a collection of poems, is set to be published later this year by Red Hen Press. She's had articles published in the New York Times and Salon.com and No Depression, and she's had a 20-year run as a songwriting and performance instructor at the Rocky Mountain Song School. So look for her upcoming collaboration with Kenny Foster called Salt in the Wound, and her latest solo album is The Blue Rock Sessions. That was Amy Spies. We'd like to say a special hello to you right now if you're listening over KUAF in Fayetteville, Arkansas, or over WOJB in Hayward, Wisconsin. We are so glad to have you listening, and we hope you can join us next week when we welcome Brandy Clark, the Steep Canyon Rangers, Tristan, and Philip Bowen. This is Kathy Matea, and you're listening to Mountain Stage, live performance radio from the Mountain State of West Virginia. 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

Thank you. Hello again. And welcome to the second hour of Mountain Stage. I'm Kathy Mattea, and I'm so glad you joined us. We're here in Charleston, West Virginia, with a great crowd here at the Culture Center Theater, and we are glad to have you out there listening on the radio. We've been hearing some great music, and we have another wonderful hour headed your way. In just a bit, we're going to hear from one of the finest living songwriters with brand new music to play for us. John R. Miller will be out. But we're going to open this second hour with a Nashville-based singer-songwriter who's just released a new album. She has a brand new single called If Your Body Fails You that she wrote after a two-year writing drought. It was inspired by two parallel events and the new perspective they gave her about her life. She became a mother just as her mother had a debilitating stroke. And the juxtaposition of these two major life events made for a new and deeper perspective on what it means to be alive. Part of what she realized, she said, is if we're lucky to be here long enough, our bodies will fail us. And only in our deep devotion to ourselves and each other will we survive. Her album is called These Are the Days, recorded on her own label, Georgia June Records. Please welcome back to the Mountain Stage, Michaela Ann.

guys so much. That's Christian Weber on fiddle and vocals with me. And like Kathy said, we're playing songs off my brand new record called These Are the Days. And this next song, that was a song called We're All Good. I wrote with my good friend Mary Bragg, trying to live some grace and forgiveness in this life. And this next song, also like Kathy said, I couldn't write songs for a solid 2 years. When I became a mother about 5 years ago and was grappling with a pandemic, new motherhood, my own mother, facing new debilitating after effects of having a stroke, and I didn't know who I was anymore. I didn't know what to write about. All the things that I used to write about that I thought was expected from me felt so far away, and it didn't yet feel safe to write about motherhood. And one day my friend Zach Berkman came over to write a song together, and he said, I have this idea, I have this line that only you can use called, it's I Adore You, Georgia, because my daughter's name is Georgia. And I kind of cringed. I was like, ugh, no, I can't just write songs about my daughter. And I faced some internal bias that I had brought into my life, and don't worry, I've worked that out in therapy. But he kept kind of pushing me, and he was like, well, I have this other line, Blue Moon, New Hue. And I was like, oh, did I tell you that we sing Blue Moon together? She was 2 at the time and just started talking and singing songs. And he was like, no, this is totally just random. And I was kind of hemming and hawing, and he just looked at me and was like, Michaela, write what you know. Let's write this song about your life. And I'm really glad we did. This is called That's What I Tell Georgia.

The thing I love about songwriting is that that felt like that was a song about my life, and it's so detailed, but it's really anybody's life. Anybody who's raised children, or dreamed about raising children. It's my favorite thing about storytelling, that it connects.

Thank you. That's on two pianos. I wrote that song with my good friend Caroline Spence. So I like to say the pandemic was life-changing for so many of us, but it really aligned with so many big life changes in my personal life that kind of have before 2020 and after. And before 2020, I was really just doing what I wanted in life. I was going on tour. I was probably partying too much and really just living for my own goals, my own striving, my own enjoyment. And in hindsight, I don't think it was all that fulfilling. And after 2020, when I became a caretaker for my mom and had my own newborn little baby without my mom's help, life became about everything but myself. And if you've ever been a caretaker, which I'm sure odds are the majority of people in this room have, whether it's a baby or a parent or a loved one, it is some hard work. And it can be so lonely and tedious and so boring sometimes. But it also, I found, can be incredibly beautiful and purposeful and fulfilling. And it's where I've found so much gold and holiness. So I wrote this song called These Are the Days for anybody who's ever been in the throes of caretaking.

Thank you guys so much. Let's give it up for Kristen Weber on that fiddle and vocals. We're going to play one last song for you. And we just love Mountain Stage and public radio so much. It makes such a difference in our lives. And I want to say special thank you to them and to Kathy and all the incredible musicians who play here. I wrote this next song, this last song, basically about people like you who go support public radio, who support small venues and listen to independent artists that you've maybe never heard of. You're my people, so thank you. My name is Michaela Ann, and this is B-Sides.

a podcast with her husband, producer Aaron Schaefer-Hayes, called The Other 22 Hours, that is gaining recognition fast. And among their guests have been Derek Trucks, Mary Chapin Carpenter, and Asleep at the Wheel. And she just told me today she interviewed Winona Judd the other day. She recorded her new album at her home studio, a backyard sanctuary hand-built by her husband and his father. This is a coming-of-age record recorded in her 30s after having done some living. It's called These Are the Days. Here with Kristen Weber singing and playing with her, that was Michaela Ann. It's time for our pianist, Bob Thompson, to play a song for you. This week, Bob has chosen a song called St. Thomas, written by Sonny Rollins, who just passed a little bit earlier this year. Please welcome Bob Thompson.

0: That was our very own Bob Thompson. You can find his music at colortones.com. He just played for you a song called St. Thomas, written by the great Sonny Rollins. 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
1: 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Well, we're going to close the show tonight with one of our faves, a singer, songwriter, and picker born in the D.C. area and raised in the panhandle of West Virginia. These days, he's based out of Nashville. He's a thoughtful, boundary-pushing voice in alt-country and Americana, with influences drawing from punk, traditional Appalachian music, and rock and roll. He has a new album called The Great Unknowing on Rounder Records. It's a wide-ranging collection of 16 songs recorded at Leon Russell's legendary church studio in Tulsa, Oklahoma. And we are so happy to have him back. Please welcome John R. Miller.

Hey, good evening, everybody. Thanks a lot. It's an absolute pleasure to be back at my very favorite radio show. Appreciate Mountain Stage having us. Thank you all for being here this evening. This is J. Tom Nato over here on the pedal steel and the electric guitar. This is Chloe Edmondson over here on the fiddle. Back here on the drums is Mr. Hayden Miles. And some of you probably know this guy over here. This is William Matheny on the bass guitar.

Yeah, we just put out a new record on Friday, so that's out on vinyl and compact discs and whatnot. We got some of

Thanks so much, everybody. We got one more song for you here. It's an absolute pleasure to be back in Charleston. This always feels like it's been too long. It's good to see friendly faces. And thank you all so very much for joining us this evening. We're going to leave you with this one called Steering Wheel Drums.

0: Thank you.
1: He's been coming to Mountain Stage at the solo act since 2018, but he first appeared on Mountain Stage many years before that in a string band, old-time string band called the Fox Hunt. He counts John Prine as a huge influence on his songwriting. You could hear that tonight. And Tyler Childers among his most supportive fans. His new album is called The Great Unknowing. That was John R. Miller. Thank you to John R. Miller. Our thanks to Michaela Ann, to Bill Kirchen. Thank you to Amy Spies and to Floyd Mercantile. And a big thank you to our audience here in Charleston, West Virginia. And thanks, as always, to you out there listening on the radio. Because without you, there'd be no Mountain Stage. We never forget that. I hope you'll be back next week as we welcome Brandy Clark, the Steep Canyon Rangers, Tristan and Philip Bowen. Mountain Stage is produced by Larry Gross and Adam Harris. Senior producer is Jeff Shirley. Associate producers are John Ingram and Mallory Richards. We're engineered by Patrick Stevens, Richie Collins, Jay Lipschutz, and Greg McGowan. 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Lodging is provided by the Marriott Town Center Hotel, centrally located for the business and pleasure traveler in downtown Charleston, West Virginia. Mountain Stage was founded by Andy Ridenour, Francis Fisher, and Larry Gross. Why don't you go out and hear some live music wherever you are, just as soon as you can? You've been listening to Mountain Stage, live performance radio from the Mountain State of West Virginia. All right, we're going to do this old gospel.

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0: Now on to our final game, Lightning Fill in the Blank. Each of our players will have 60 seconds in which to answer as many fill-in-the-blank questions as they can. Each correct answer is now worth 2 points. Alzo, can you give us the scores?
1: Of course. Peter and Sereni are tied up at 2, and Nagin is blazing with the lead of 4 points.
2: Dang. What? How did that even happen?
0: All right. That means Peter and Sereni are tied for second. Peter, you're going to go first. Okay. The clock will start when they begin your first question, fill-in-the-blank. On Tuesday, President Trump expanded his trade war with blank.
3: Canada.
0: Right. On Wednesday, SpaceX launched a classified mission for the U.S. blank force.
3: Space.
0: Yes. This week, global blank prices rose above $100 a barrel.
3: The oil.
0: Yes. On Wednesday, the latest storm in the 2026 blank season made landfall in Hawaii.
3: WNBA. No, hurricane.
0: Yes. This week, the head of a venture capital firm said that he believed that after the apocalypse, blank will be used as currency.
3: Skin.
0: No. Oh. No. Pokemon cards.
4: Whoa.
0: Gotta catch them all. This week, Malibu residents were evacuated after a giant blank opened up at Nick Cage's house.
3: I want to say like a party, but maybe sinkhole?
0: Yes, a giant sinkhole. Okay. On Tuesday, ABC denied reports that blank's late night show

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1: Well, hello there, everybody. It is Sunday, September 6th, 2026. This is Sunday Potluck. I'm Mike Laughlin, and here we go.

that's Rich Owens starting us off each week, like he does with Clockwork, with the Manhattan Spiritual. How you doing, everybody? I'm Mike Laughlin. Glad you're here with me on Labor Day weekend, the unofficial end of summer. And, well, here in Kenosha, summer's having its last gasp. Outside right now, it's about 90 degrees with 100% humidity. If you want to feel like a damp, wrung-out dish rag, go, you know, just need to go outside here and you'll feel it. So I hope it's a lot nicer up in Alaska today. Well, anyway, as we mentioned last week, before, just as we started recording last week's show, we got the news on Dolly Parton that she passed away. If you've noticed, the flags have been at half-mast for the last week at, per order of President Trump. So they'll be down for a week. And I promised you that we would do a proper tribute this weekend. We will, because most of the songs you're going to hear today have Dolly Parton somewhere in there. I would say about 75%. We also have a song from Shelley Fabre, who passed away just a couple days before Dolly did. And we have several songs that will, including one by Dolly, which will commemorate the 25th anniversary of 9/11 on Friday. It will be Friday. And one of those, of course, is Al Jackson's favorite song, famous song, not favorite song. It might be his favorite song, but his famous song. And that's on plan. And at the end of the show, if we have extra time, you'll hear some other music. But that's the plan for today. Next week, we are going to repeat, because it's our anniversary the following week, the show from December 2021, which introduced you to Jasmine Paniak when she was a guest on our show after participating in a Broadway musical in Fairbanks. It was a tribute to theater coming back after COVID. You folks in Dillingham have heard this one a few times. I don't think Kotzebue's ever heard this one. So we will play that next week, which gives me and her a week off to prepare the anniversary show, which is in 2 weeks. And then on the 27th, Jasmine will be here. We'll tell you about October, probably on the anniversary show. So that's the plan. Let's get to today's show. Well, the tributes are still pouring in. You're hearing some great stories about a great lady, a great American, great person. I mean, great world citizen. Whatever superlative you want to give her, she qualifies for it. So we're going to play a lot of her music, both from the early days when she was with Porter Wagoner, on her own, some famous duets, we'll go from there. The only thing we didn't play, and I made this decision, we're not playing a lot of her later stuff because her voice didn't sound as great as the earlier stuff, and I would rather hear her at her peak. So that's why you won't hear some of the later stuff like that, the rock and roll album she did right before she was inducted into the Rock and Roll Hall of Fame. And, of course, we'll have our regular stories, too, but that'll come up later. So we're going to start with the music. This is Porter Wagoner and Dolly Parton, and Just Between You and Me.

Jackson on the day we'll never forget and hopefully never have to experience again. Where were you when the world stopped turning? Before that, Porter Wagoner and Dolly Parton, Milwaukee, Here I Come. Porter Wagoner and Dolly Parton, just someone I used to know. They also did Last Thing on My Mind and Just Between You and Me. All right. Next, we have... let's get a little upbeat here. There's a new M&M flavor coming out. Well, actually, it's a kind of an upgrade of an old one. And that would be chocolate mint. Now, people, for some reason, love it. And some people hate it. Why you would hate it, I have no idea. Someone said they don't like it because it makes her think of toothpaste with chocolate in it. No. If you like mint chocolate chip, the newest flavor launch will be one called Mint Crunchy Cookie. And it's hitting the shelves this month exclusively at Walmart, and you are going to be able to get it online. Excuse me there. It's a refreshing twist on a baked goods-inspired treat that brings a satisfying crunch to the lineup. Kind of along the lines of the Girl Scout Thin Mint Cookie that's been around for years and is delicious. And it also pairs up with the Crunchy Cookie debut of M&M's, no particular flavor other than cookie, back in 2022. So it's a crunchy cookie center that's wrapped in a refreshing mint and milk chocolate coating. And people have been waiting for this. According to the people over at M&M Mars, it reminds me of Thin Mints when you eat them straight out of the freezer, which is, yeah, I like that. And also, someone's comparing them to Andy's Chocolate Mints, which are also awesome. So, if you like either of them, that's the one for you. And they're not hard enough where they're going to bust your molars, but they are a little crunchy, but not, you know, jawbreaker crunchy. So, and most people say also the ratio to cookie center to chocolate coating is just perfect. So, yeah, this is coming out this month. It's a limited time release, which probably means after Christmas it disappears. And you can, it's at Walmart, but I'm sure it's going to go to other stores. I'm sure of it. Amazon will probably have it. All the big grocery stores will eventually have it. I don't see it just exclusive to Walmart, but maybe that's where it goes first. But yeah, I hope you go buy a bag. I know I'm going to, even though I shouldn't be eating stuff like that, both for my teeth and for the other general health of me. But hey, you know, you only live once. Let's get back to the music now. And this is Dolly Parton on her own singing. You'll recognize the melody. It's based on an 80s hit. This is Walking on Sunshine.

0: look at this. 540 million years ago, the continents of the world crashed together right here. And 200 million years ago, they separated again, moving apart from each other. But a little part of them was left behind. I should move. You're missing all the scenery.
1: No. Stay where you are.
0: Really?

Stop the World by the original cast of the Broadway musical Stop Come From Away, which is the story about those Americans and other citizens, other nationalities that were stranded in Gander, Newfoundland when they closed the American airspace. And spent 3 or 4 days living in Gander with the townspeople. There have been a couple excellent books written about it, how the Canadians opened their hearts, their homes, their wallets, you name it, take care of these people. I hope they turn this thing into a movie. And I also wish I could have played the version where in that show you'll hear about next week where Jasmine sung this song. It was wonderful. Unfortunately, I don't have that song. So, but if I did, I'd play it. Before that, we had Heartbreaker by Dolly Parton, Coats of Many Colors, Joshua, and Walking on Sunshine, all by Dolly Parton. And so now, you know, there's been a lot of, I'm trying to get upbeat stories after all this sadness. This is... You know, we've had a lot of anniversaries this year, 100th anniversaries of a lot of things. This is our 250th birthday. There's one more thing that has 100 years this year. Tilt-A-Whirl. You know that very well at any fair or carnival or what have you. It turned 100 years old this year. It debuted at the Minnesota State Fair in 1926. It's been a mainstay ever since. And, you know, gets you a little dizzy and what have you. According to Valerie Nelson, who is a Minnesota native that returned to her home state to visit the Minnesota State Fair this year, said she rode it first as a child in the 70s. It's my favorite ride forever and ever. I try to get on it every time I see it. I love the spin where it pushes you back in the chair. Some say it's the only ride they'll ever go on. I'm not one of those people, although I have ridden it a couple times. As I said, it's been around since 1926. It was invented by a gentleman by the name of Herbert Snellner, who worked for a manufacturing company in Faribault, Minnesota. He created it after he was trying to make a water ride with spinning boats, which failed, and then a storm destroyed it. So his brother Martin said, why don't you make a landbound version of it? And he did. And he says the success, according to historians, is its design. It's stood the test of time and how it was machined, and there was only 1,000 cars that were ever sold, so all that equipment is largely the same today that was back in 1926. It's powered by 7 individual motors around in a circle, and gravity makes the car spin around its dips. Weight from the riders shifts the car's positions as they lean, sending cars off balance, and that's where all the fun is. So it's 100 years old and could be around for another 100 years on top of that. I'm at the age now where I'd probably lose my lunch, but it's a fun ride. It's a fun ride. All right, let's get back to the music and how much time we got here. Okay. Yeah, we got a little time here for more Dolly. So this is Your Love Has Lifted Me Higher and Higher by Dolly.

0: That was Dolly Parton and the Dollars, the Bargain Store, excuse me, the Bargain Store. Before that, we had Silver and Gold. The higher melody for the movie Joyful Noise with Dolly, Queen Latifah, and a whole bunch of other singers. It was a movie about a gospel choir competition. And we started with Dolly singing Your Love Has Lifted Me Higher and Higher. And that's going to do it for hour number one of Sunday Potluck. When we come back here in just a couple minutes, we will have hour number two and more Dolly. Stick around. This is Sunday Potluck. I'm Mike Laughlin. I'll see you in a minute.
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1: It's time for the Bristol Bay Shoutout from BB&C, where we celebrate our shareholders and descendants in Bristol Bay and beyond. 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
2: And welcome back to hour number two of Sunday Potluck for Sunday, September 6th, 2026. And I'm Mike Laughlin. Glad you're here. Let's start this hour with another song that has now been connected with 9/11. I don't know if you saw last week, there was a special on ABC on how the entertainment, sports, and other industries reacted after 9/11, how they responded and what they had to deal with. And one of the things that that really people were struggling with is when it came back, when they went back to regular programming, and the late night talk shows came back, they all were somber for like the first week because they didn't know at what point they could be funny again. When you think about it, you can look on YouTube and other places, you can see what David Letterman said and Conan O'Brien and Jay Leno and other people who usually could crack a whole bunch of jokes about politics and everything else. But on that night, they couldn't do it. And for that week, it was very hard to do. Well, on September 29th, the one show that is totally comedy-based with a musical guest came back for season 27, and that was Saturday Night Live. And while things were getting back to normal, this is a show that was very satirical, and there were some questions on what they were going to do when they came back. Because you couldn't knock the president, you couldn't. There was things that just at that point were just taboo. You didn't even mess with criticizing or ridiculing or satirizing or whatever terms you want to use. They weren't the subject of jokes, I think is the best way to say it. So how do you bring back a show that deals totally with that, you know, satirical comedy in whatever form, given the situation? And so what they did is when they came back, when they opened the show, they opened up to, I guess, where the musical stage was, and in front was Rudy Giuliani and the fire department commissioner and the police commissioner and I believe the port authority commissioner. Behind them on risers was a bunch of first responders in dress uniforms spread out behind them. None of them looked happy. They were all stern, emotionless, the type that if you, you know, just, it was just heartbreaking. He comes out, Mayor Giuliani, and gives a little speech. And then Paul Simon comes out, and he sings The Boxer, an acoustic version of The Boxer. And as he's singing the song, the camera is just panning on these first responders with the same look on their face. Sadness, emotionalist, whatever term you want to use. Nobody had a smile on their face, if that's what I'm trying to get to. They sing this song. He gets done with the song, Paul Simon. Then Giuliani comes back with Lorne Michaels, who was the executive producer of the show, and he says, Giuliani says, it's time to get back to normal, let's do the show, paraphrasing. And then Lorne Michaels, this was such perfect timing, he comes out and says to Giuliani, can we be funny? And Giuliani just said, why start now? Which the place just exploded in laughter. I mean, it was kind of like an icebreaker. Reese Witherspoon hosted the show with Alicia Keys as the musical guest, and most people agreed that that first part of the show was a poignant and vital moment for national healing, which I think believe it was. I mean, you had to watch it, and I'm sure it's out on there on either the NBC website or YouTube. They don't have that version, but I do have the original version by Simon and Garfunkel. So this is The Boxer.

another one we lost last week, Shelly Fabre with her big hit, Johnny Angel. You may remember her from the Donna Reed Show or One Day at a Time or Coach. She was married to BJ Honeycutt, Mike Farrell from MASH, and she passed away several days before Dolly did, and this was her big hit way back in the early 60s. Before that was To Know Him Is to Love Him by Dolly Parton, Linda Ronstadt, and Emmylou Harris. Linda Ronstadt's going to figure into our next story. But You Know I Love You, Dolly Parton. It's All Wrong, But It's All Right, Dolly Parton. And we started with Simon and Garfunkel and The Boxer. All right. Sorry about that. The reason why I bring up Linda Ronstadt is you've heard a lot of songs about Dolly this week, and you hear 9 to 5 and Islands in the Stream and Jolene and A Coat of Many Colors, maybe a couple others, but the one that kind of pops up the most is I Will Always Love You. And it's got a very interesting and sometimes complicated story behind it. And basically, Dolly was heading home in 1992 one night when she turned on the radio and about crashed the car. The words coming out of the car speakers were hers that were written 20 years ago, but she was hearing the Whitney Houston version. And she said she had to pull off the side of the road because it just got bigger and bigger and better and better. That song has been around for years. She had a country hit with it, with three different versions of the song before Whitney did hers. It's a song about contradictions. It's a breakup ballad saying it's not you, it's me. A pledge of devotion. And also used as a bargaining chip. And dedicated to one person. The person it's dedicated to and is really about is Porter Wagoner. As you know, she came on the Nashville scene when she teamed up with Porter Wagoner to make a duo. And as time goes on, as a lot of musical groups, even in the workplace, you start to have tensions and there are different directions people want to go. And Dolly decided that, well, maybe it's time for me to strike out on my own. And she wrote the song I Will Always Love You as a one-sided song and taking most of the blame for the toxic relationship. Because there's a line in there, I should stay, but I'd only be in your way. Wagoner, I guess, broke down in tears when he heard it. And he told Dolly, you can go if I can produce a song. And he did. But he also produced a few more of her albums, but he also sued Parton for a percentage of the cut, which apparently she wrote in the contract that for all the things you have done for me in the past, this is a quote, to help me become successful, I agree to pay you 15% of gross income on my RCA record royalties for the duration of the contract. And so that went to court. It finally got settled for $1 million. She released a song in 74. The drums aren't very heard. She has a lot of drama in the chorus, and it kind of slips and slides around notes, like an icy wind through the walls of a mountain cabin. Then Linda Ronstadt recorded it, and she cut the third verse out, dialed up the drama with some meaty piano chords, slugging drums, and a flourish of cymbals, kind of like a sonic battering ram, according to this article. Then Parton did the song again in the movie Best Little Whorehouse in Texas, which is the movie version of the Broadway musical. It became kind of schmaltzy before the final round of histrionics in the song. It's played at the end after Burt Reynolds shuts the chicken ranch down and he's walking away and she sings his song and all of a sudden he turns around, comes back, grabs her, they live happily ever after. Then The Bodyguard comes out. And at first, you know, it's a movie with Kevin Costner is playing a bodyguard protecting Whitney Houston. And he's stoic, but she's so radiant, that goes away.
The song they were going to do for the movie was Jimmy Ruffin's What Becomes of the Broken Hearted. Unfortunately, Paul Young, an English singer, had a hit with it. And, well, that's gone. So Kevin Costner decided we'll do I Will Always Love You. David Foster was producing the musical soundtrack to this movie. And David Foster says he sent somebody off to get Dolly Parton's version. Well, the guy came back with Linda Ronstadt's version. So she starts singing a cappella, and it builds up, builds up to the big hit it was. Dolly recorded the song one more time. She recorded as a duet with Vince Gill in 1995. Parton said, "If you every now and then, if you're a songwriter, you'll get lucky and write a song that's a hit. Sometimes you'll be really lucky and it'll be hit twice. Sometimes it'll be hit three times, and I'm going for number four," which regrettably didn't happen. So we're going to play first Whitney's version, and then we're going to play Dolly's version. You can tell the difference here. In fact, Whitney's song is about 2 minutes longer than Dolly's song. But this is Whitney Houston, and I Will Always Love You.

Dolly Parton with another song you heard a lot right after 9/11 and God Bless the USA. Before that, her famous song from the movie and the TV show and the Broadway musical, 9 to 5. 9 to 5. The title tune, Dolly Parton with Emmylou Harris and Linda Ronstadt doing Mr. Sandman and Waltz Across Texas Tonight. And we started with I Will Always Love You, first by Whitney Houston and then by Dolly Parton. Okay, time for a good dog story here. Comes to us from London, England, and it's about Waterloo Station, one of the train stations there. Waterloo has become the first major train hub in Britain to employ dogs on regular patrols. And these are reassurance dogs. Their names are Riley, Buster, and Flo. It's part of a three-month trial. They're puppies, two Cocker Spaniels and a lab, were deployed by Southwestern Railway and NRS Wessex in partnering with Alpha Canine Specialists. The dogs are 9, 10, and 11, and this will be their final job before retirement. Regarding security, they are intended to act as a visual deterrent and part of a wider program designed to keep customers and colleagues safe. This deployment is not linked to any increased threat. It's simply part of providing more visual deterrence and offering our customers an additional reassurance. According to Dan Harrison, the station manager for the railroads, security needs constant innovation, and we're taking positive steps to reassure our customers that we take their safety very seriously. They've also put in a better closed-circuit television system and an outreach worker that engages with vulnerable young people. And in the same way, they said they recently equipped all our colleagues with new high-visibility vests to wear in the station, so they can make it more identifiable rather to customers who might need their help. Now, if you really want security and safety, get about 4 or 5 miniature schnauzers and you won't ever have a problem again. Those guys are like a built-in security force. Believe me, I've had 3 of them. I know what that's like. Especially if you're a delivery man, you don't want to mess with a schnauzer. All right, let's see here. We still have some time and we'll get back to some music here. Of course, more Dolly, and this is the Tracks of My Tears.

0: Dolly Parton, why'd you come in here looking like that? Oh, I don't know. It's the same stuff I wear every day. But okay. And Tracks of My Tears, the old Smokey Robinson hit. Yeah. Yeah, it's the same thing I wear every day. But okay, if you like it, Dolly, that's good. Okay. That'll do it for hour number two of Sunday Potluck. When we come back for hour number three, we still have one more song from 9/11. We'll have some Kenny Rogers and Dolly Parton. And yes, I know I always say that we only play Christmas music between the Friday after Thanksgiving and January 6th. I'm making an exception because we will play one Christmas song from Dolly Parton and Kenny Rogers, and that's going to start us off. And also, we're going to have something from a 60s cartoon show that might be coming true. But that'll be in the next hour here on Sunday Potluck. I'm Mike Laughlin. Stick around. We got one more hour to go here on KDLG and KOTZ, and I'll see you in just a couple minutes. Stay tuned.
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0: Karachi, Bristol Bay Army, KDLG, Dillingham.
1: And welcome back to hour number three of Sunday Potluck for September 6th, 2026. I'm Mike Laughlin. Glad you're here with us. And hour number three on the last official weekend of summer, or an official weekend. Yes, fall doesn't come for another couple weeks, but basically summer, all the summer stuff ends after Labor Day, which is tomorrow. So anyway, in this hour, we've got more Dolly Parton. We have one more 9/11 song. We've got a story about a 60s cartoon show and something from that show that might be coming true. Next week, we start our anniversary celebration. We're going to first play next week the show from December 2021 that introduced you to Jasmine Paniak. She was a guest on that show after doing a Broadway production in Fairbanks, and then about 3 months later, she joined us full time. And it's been great ever since. The following week will be the anniversary show. That'll be our seventh. We're starting year eight. And Jasmine will be here at the end of the month, and we'll tell you about October here in a couple weeks. So a lot to look forward to, but let's get back to the music. And we're going to start with a Christmas song. Yes, I know the rule about Christmas around here, but because it's Dolly Parton and it's a special show, we're going to play a Christmas song. And this comes from a 1984 CBS TV Christmas special, which was a big event and a ratings grab back then. It was a great show. I don't think they air it anymore on any cable channel. But a hit record album came out of it. This is one of the songs, one of my personal favorites from the show. This is Kenny and Dolly and A Christmas to Remember.

Jerry Orbach from the original cast recording of The Fantastics and Try to Remember. Basically, because of the song, part in there, Try to Remember a Time in September, when things were a lot better. If you don't know who Jerry Orbach is, you've probably seen Beauty and the Beast many times. He was one of the voices in that. He did a lot of Broadway musicals, but the one thing you might remember him from is if you watched Law and Order, he played Detective Lenny Briscoe, who was a kind of like a hard-boiled New York detective. And you match that up to all the Broadway songs he's done. It's amazing. The guy had some range there. So that's that. Before that, Dolly Parton with Your Love Is Lifting Me Higher and Higher in the Good Old Days. Here You Come Again, which was her pop crossover. And then from their Christmas special together, Dolly Parton and Kenny Rogers with A Christmas to Remember. Now, do you remember this TV show?

that's the theme to the Jetsons. And if you remember, that car they drove around, which was more like a flying machine than a car, because until it landed, it never touched the road. But flying cars, jetpacks, the idea of a personal flying machine has been around for decades. It's not simple to build one, you know. You just, you don't slap a bunch of volatile rocket fuel on your back and fly off to work like the Jetsons. But a pioneering company is claiming to change the way they travel because they are starting to perfect the Jetsons car. Jetsons Jetson 1 is a personal aircraft, or more correctly, an electric vertical takeoff and landing vehicle, which is also known as a EVTOL, kind of like a helicopter. It's powered by 8 electrical motors and built from aluminum and carbon fiber. It was demonstrated recently at a tech summit in 2025, which is an air show, but also brings in all the tech things. It happened at Bentonville Municipal Airport in Arkansas, and generally it's closed to the public, but they had one day it was open. And one of the star's attractions was the first Jetson 1 race, and it was a 4-aircraft pylon race designed to demonstrate the craft's technological maturity. And the founder of the company took part in the race, and it may look like a sci-fi film, but they're betting that it's going to become more than a curiosity and become a viable future transport option. They describe the aircraft as a Formula One racing car for the sky. It gives Formula One performance. That's stretching it a little, but they're saying that. It does pack some impressive stats. It weighs in at 121 pounds without batteries and 253 pounds including them. It has 8 motors and propellers and has approximately a weight capacity of 250 pounds and can get up to 63 miles an hour. It has a ballistic parachute system, an auto landing system, a hands-free hover system, and the ability to keep flying with a loss of one motor. And it has a maximum ceiling of about 1,500 feet, so you're not going way far up in the sky there. It's going to be controlled by a 4-axis joystick, a unique flight computer, and an intuitive flight control system. You can master this thing in 5 minutes. You don't need a pilot's license. You can get about 20 minutes on a charge. And, well, you know, it's not cheap. It's going to be $128,000, and the earliest you can get one is 2028. And the first one who bought one was Palmer Luckey. He's the co-founder of Oculus and Anduril, which manufactured the Fury autonomous air vehicle. So he got a test model in 2025, and he learned it in 50 minutes, not 5 minutes. But once they started the motors, he completed a circuit of the grassy fields before landing, and he got a Jetson's wingpin. Okay. So we will see. Right now they got 500 orders on file for the aircraft. It is based, they have a factory in Palo Alto, California, but was formed in Poland in 2017, the company, and now their world headquarters is in Italy. And when they start rolling it out, they believe it's going to be a leap forward in personal aviation. And let's see what happens. I always thought that car was cool. If I ever get to drive again, yeah, let's see if I can whip that thing out in 5 minutes. But you're going to need, I think, some more weight capacity if you want people in. If you saw the Jetsons, there were 4 people in that thing to begin with. So you got to get more than 250 pounds in the vehicle, and probably more of a time, more battery time. But I think they'll work that out. I wonder if it's going to have, I haven't seen a picture of it. I wonder if it has that glass bubble on top of it. Anyway, that's interesting. And I hope they don't do like Henry Ford did, and the only color you can get in is black. But let's see. Your kids may be flying instead of driving. That will give some interesting traffic reports and what the money they could save on road repairs. Wow. Okay,
Well, let's see what happens. Either that or we can go back to the Flintstones with the foot-powered Stone Age vehicle. Well, we'll see. Anyway, let's get to one of the biggest hits Dolly Parton ever had. She did it with Kenny Rogers. This is Island in the Stream, written by Barry Gibb.

Dolly Parton and Potential New Boyfriend. Before that, Two Doors Down from the same album that Where Here You Come Again came from. Sweet Loving Friends by Dolly Parton and Sylvester Stallone from the movie Rhinestone, where Dolly Parton tries to turn a cab driver into a country singer. Who knew Stallone couldn't sing? I didn't. Who knew? Before that, Dolly Parton, Kenny Rogers with Real Love, and Islands in the Stream. All right. Well, we've been playing a lot of country music, so this probably fits right in. Pabst Blue Ribbon wants its beer back and is offering a reward that will help that happen. Greg Dubow, the CEO of Pabst Brewing Company, said Wednesday the company will pay up to $20,000 to anyone who can provide new information that leads to the recovery of 1,602 cases of Pabst Blue Ribbon and the non-alcoholic Old Milwaukee beer. The beer went missing a couple weeks ago in Southern California. Dubow says, well, I'm sure they look cool in a garage full of PBR, but that's actually not cool, though. We want the beer back. Police in Montclair, California said the beer was stolen from a warehouse in two separate incidents on the same day. First, $45,000 of beer headed to Tucson, Arizona was picked up but never delivered. An hour later, a purported subcontracting delivery company submitted fake documents to pick up another $25,000 worth of beer. Montclair police said that both thefts occurred August 17th at an Anheuser-Busch distribution center about 40 miles east of L.A. In total, they made off with 40,000 pounds of beer and a estimated value of $70,000. Pabst says they want the beer back by September 9th. Anyone with information is asked to email hotline@pabst.com. That's all lowercase. The theft is one of the several recent high-profile food heists. Recently, 40,000 oysters, lobsters worth $400,000, and a cachet of crab meat all were stolen in separate incidents within weeks of other in New England. In March, Swiss food giant Nestle said 413,793 Kit Kat chocolate bars bound for Poland were stolen after leaving its production site in Italy. So if you see somebody with a lot of fish, beer, and chocolate bars, well, you probably want to turn them in because they're not supposed to have any of that. And it's also bad for your diet, but who knew? All right. Well, I ran out of Dolly music, so we're going to go on to some other music here for the last part of the show. We're going to start with Rick Springfield, and this is his hit, Jesse's Girl.

And that was Gary Puckett and the Union Gap with This Girl Is a Woman Now. Before that, Glenn Yarbrough with Baby, the Rain Must Fall from the movie of the same name. I think it was the same name. Yeah, same name. And we started off with Rick Springfield and his first big hit, Jesse's Girl, as my phone is ringing and I'm ignoring it for a minute. But I'll get back to them here in a minute. Anyway, let's see. What else we got going here? The phone was real quiet till just now. Oh, well. Anyway, that's going to do it for this week's edition of Sunday Potluck. I hope you enjoyed it. I enjoyed putting it together. Tune in next week when we replay the show that that introduced Jasmine to you all. I hope you're going to enjoy that. Now, Jasmine, Elowen, and I will see you in 2 weeks for our 7th anniversary show. So until then, I'm Mike Laughlin. Be kind. We're going to get through it. Things will be okay. There's light at the end of the tunnel, and it's not a speeding freight train. Keep your chin up. Better days are ahead. And as always, keep a song of joy inside your heart. So long, everybody.

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1: Welcome, everybody, to the beautiful and historic Scottish Rite Concert Hall here in our hometown of Lexington, Kentucky. We're broadcasting all over the world, from Australia to Ireland, New Zealand to New York, Yuma, Arizona to the Yukon and across Canada, where we are celebrating this wonderful, beautiful, amazing world of, we call it front porch music. It's folk and blues, bluegrass, country, Celtic, all kinds of this real, organic, from the heart music, and artists come from everywhere to be on our show. We say it every week. You don't have to be famous to be on Wood Songs. You just have to be very, very good. And that is the case of both of the artists being featured on tonight's broadcast. Both of them are wonderful award-winning artists from Australia. They're here in the United States, and they're going to introduce themselves to you shortly. First up is a wonderful award-winning artist, and she's has become making big waves and a name for herself in the world of bluegrass. She's absolutely wonderful. She's got a great album called Shades of Blue. This is a tune called Good Morning Moon. Please welcome Christy Cox to the Wood Songs Old Time Radio.

0: great song, great album. Shades of Blue is the name of the record. Good Morning Moon is the song. Christy Cox, it's nice to have you here. Thank you so much.
1: It's great to be back.
0: You've got a wonderful trio behind you. Jason Bailey doing a wonderful job on that mandolin. Jason Griffith on the acoustic guitar. And Ellie Hawkinson. Did I get that right? Hawkinson. Close enough. Beautiful job, background vocals and fiddle. So you, I'm going to brag on you a little bit. In America, we have Rhonda Vincent. The New York Times christened her the Queen of Bluegrass. And in Australia, they have christened you the Queen of Bluegrass. So that's kind of neat, right?
1: Honestly, I think Karen Lynn holds that. If it was up to me, I'd give that title to Karen Lynn.
0: Give it to Karen. But you've won several awards. You've 7 Golden Guitar Country Music Awards in Australia. You were named Australian Country Music Independent Artist of the Year, and all that success. You decided to, and now Australia is like what, the 12th of the size of the United States, right? So it's a relatively small population.
1: Population-wise, yeah.
0: Right, it's a huge landmass.
1: Mm-hmm.
0: But you decided to come to America. You kind of made a home in Nashville. Australia is still your home, but you're living in Nashville, making your way in the American bluegrass world. How's that going?
1: You know, I've been here 15 years now, and I still feel like a tiny little guppy fish in a huge ocean. So, I mean, I can't complain. I'm getting incredible support from the American industry, and, you know, I moved here because playing bluegrass in Australia, we've only got 2 festivals a year, so it's kind of hard to make a living. Not sure it's any easier to make a living playing bluegrass here, but I'm certainly trying. So.
0: Well, you know, you're reaching out, you're working hard to meet the audience, which is important. 12-year-old little girl, your grandfather was a big influence on the kind of music that you loved, right?
1: Yes.
0: So what was he listening to that attracted you as a little girl?
1: He used to listen to the Grand Ole Opry every Sunday.
0: In Australia?
1: Mm-hmm. Yeah, it used to come across the radio, and we'd listen to it on a Sunday morning, and it was like going to church for us, you know. We'd, all right, guys, let's have our pancakes for breakfast and listen to the Opry.
0: Gather around the radio while you're having morning breakfast. And who were the artists that you were listening to that were just impacting you and making you say, I think I want to do this too?
1: Emmylou Harris.
0: Mm.
1: Mm-hmm. She is... To me, that's the pinnacle for me. So
0: when you were little, you started to learn to play the guitar.
1: Mm-hmm.
0: Then you go to high school and you say, I don't want to play the guitar anymore. I'm going to learn the bass.
1: Yes.
0: How did that go?
1: Well, technically, I didn't really want to learn the bass. It's just my music teacher told me he was going to fail me at music if I didn't learn how to read the fly dots. You know those dots on the page, that sheet music stuff.
0: and how much of that training has helped you play bluegrass?
1: Honestly, playing bass in high school really taught me to keep in time. I think it gave me better timing. I played it for 4 years in high school, and then the second I graduated and he didn't fail me in music, I stopped.
0: Escape the bass, right?
1: Yeah.
0: Well, you have this new album out on Billy Blue Records, right?
1: Mm-hmm.
0: And it's called Let It Burn, and I want to be able to brag on you that in 2025, this album was the Bluegrass Recording of the Year. So that must feel good. Right? And how are the American bluegrass audiences that are used to Del McCurdy and all this other, you know, Rhonda Vincent, and then you come along with this delightful Australian accent, but playing that music. How's the audience reaction as to what you're trying to do?
1: I think if I had a dollar for everyone, every time someone said to me, you don't have an accent with you when you sing, I would be a very rich woman right now. No, honestly, everyone's been really supportive, and I'm getting wonderful support on Bluegrass Radio, and, you know, we love traveling around and playing music for folks, and it's what we love. So.
0: Well, let's listen to what you love. This is the album that we're talking about. It's called Let It Burn. This is a beautiful song, my favorite song on your album, by the way. It's called Front Porch of Paradise. Why not? It's Christy Cox on the Wood Songs.

Chris Kattak, all the way from Australia. Her album, Let It Burn. If you want to know more information about Christy Cox, making her music part of your home music collection, I know you do. All you got to do is just go to the Wood Songs website, click on the archive page. This is show number 1,172, and you can make Let It Burn and all her other albums part of your own home music collection, as well as our next artist, who is also from Australia. She is a very dynamic lyricist. Her words are really what have made her impactful, and you're going to find that out as the show goes on. She's got a song that she's going to introduce to everybody. It's called Hubby in a Honky Tonk. It is Katrina Burgoyne on the Wood Songs.

0: Katrina Burgoyne all the way from Australia, and Ellie Hawkinson doing a double duty there on the field. Great job. Katrina, it's nice to have you here. Thanks for being part of Woodsongs.
1: Thanks for having me.
0: You are an interesting lyricist. You have interesting ideas that you put words to music, and that's really made you quite popular. Meeting your hubby in a honky-tonk, that's sort of a country music replacement for Tinder, I would think. So it's like you're really attracting a very lyric-minded audience with your music. And that must feel good, because it's almost as hard to write the lyrics as it is the music that goes with it, right?
1: Yeah, you know, I've always been obsessed with songwriting. I was writing songs before I could sing or play guitar. And I remember being a kid in a toddler in a car seat telling my father, "We're going to run out of songs one day. We only have a certain amount of keys on a piano." And as I've grown and I've learned what I do best, I love making people smile. So I love to write what I call quirky country or spicy country. I have two lanes.
0: We're going to get to the spicy one in the second half hour, so put your seatbelts on. But now, talking about your family and what you were saying to your dad, there was a trip out into the outback, if I recall. And you describe the outback to folks that may not know what that is.
1: The outback of Australia is central Australia, and there's not many people that live there. It's red dirt and some weeds. But when I was a young girl, in 1998, my mother took us on an adventure of a lifetime. We spent a month. Most people go to Disneyland on vacation. My mother took us to the outback to camp on the side of the road. And I would wake up in the morning, we'd step outside our tent, and you'd see dingo footprints or crocodile footprints. Wherever we were at the time, we had visitors, snakes. I saw it all, and in those remote areas, there was only country music playing and the radio.
0: Wasn't it a CD? Somebody had a CD of Shania Twain?
1: Absolutely. It was the first time I heard Come On Over by Shania Twain. Mm. And up until that point, I just couldn't find my favorite kind of musicians until I found Shania Twain. I was like, oh my goodness. So I went home to learn the guitar so I could sing and play Shania Twain songs around the campfire.
0: And it was like you were like 14 years old. You started playing in the clubs, and I don't want to say bars, like it was a bad thing, but the places where they had music, you're just 14 years old starting.
1: Yeah, my mom would drive me to gigs, and I would get home at 3 a.m., and I'd show up to school about 10 a.m. the next day. We used to do a regular Wednesday. My guitar teacher, who was my mom's age, would have me sing in the band. I was so blessed to have that opportunity.
0: Well, that must be an interesting way for a young girl to become experienced playing, performing in front of people. Now, in your family, both of your grandfathers were musical, so this is something that was definitely in your family, but they were more like jazz and classical, right?
1: Yeah, my grandfather on my dad's side played jazz, classical, but my grandfather that I call Poppy, he would be so amazed to be here tonight and see what you guys do. He loved Hank Williams and a lot of the oldies, and I learned a lot of Charlie Pride, Hank Williams, Patsy Cline. I learned all that from my pop.
0: So that influence, plus hearing Shania Twain when you were in the outback, that kind of like ignited you, and you started performing. You started learning the guitar, I guess, right away, right?
1: Yeah.
0: Your songwriting, when did that start becoming a very powerful part of you?
1: Well, it was more, I was a songwriter before I was a singer or a guitarist, and I'm dyslexic. I couldn't read until I was about 11.
0: I read that 10 out of 4 people have that problem.
1: Oh, wow. So I would write songs all my life, but I couldn't remember it. So I would just, by the time I was about 11 and I could actually write a sentence, I started putting pen to paper and started writing songs. And actually, the first time I picked up the guitar, I say I went to learn Shania Twain, but I actually learned 2 chords from a Shania Twain song, and I said, I'm going to write a song. I didn't even finish learning the Shania Twain song.
0: It doesn't take a lot of chords to write a song, does it? It just has a good idea, right?
1: Well, I mean, it wasn't a great song.
0: Wow.
1: It had too cool with...
0: Artists should never... What, the achy, breaky heart?
1: That's true.
0: You know?
1: Yeah, it 16, definitely was not that.
0: 16 million records later, right? Two chords, right? So you've got an EP called The Next Big Thing, which I'm sure is all about you because you're working so hard. This is a tune called 25 Cents in the Ashtray. It is Katrina Burgoyne from Australia on the Witch Song. Full-time radio.

0: 25 cents in the ashtray. It is Katrina Burgoyne, all the way from Australia, four-time Australian Golden Guitar nominee. We've also got another award winner, Christy Cox, also from Australia. We're going to get back to both of these artists, plus this week's amazing Woodsongs Kid. We will be back right after this.
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2: Yeah, you've got to have friends from Australia. Tommy Emmanuel, probably one of the most entertaining guitarists in the world, and we're so grateful everybody could join us here at the Scottish Rite Concert Hall here in our hometown of Lexington, Kentucky, the crossroads of America's folk and bluegrass music, the gateway city to the beautiful Appalachian Mountains where so much of this art and music does come from. And it's time now for this week's Quit Songs Kids. So let's say hi to 16-year-old Colin McPeak. How you doing, Colin?
3: Doing good.
2: So you're here with your guitar, and 16 years old, you write your own songs.
3: Correct.
2: So when did you start writing? Same thing I asked Christy and Katrine. I'm going to ask you too. When did the writing bug start?
3: Probably when I was about 14. As soon as I started getting into guitar, that's when I just started trying my own.
2: That's like a whole 2 years ago.
3: Yeah.
2: So, and then here you are, just 24 months later, you're on a national broadcast playing your own guitar on a song that you wrote, right? Do you write a lot? Is it something that happens a lot, or does it take work and time and thought?
3: For me, it really takes like a lot of thought, but I try every now and then, you know.
2: Okay, so you're about to sing a song. Now, you come from the mountains of eastern Kentucky.
3: Sure, right? Do.
2: You're a Kentucky boy, so very proud of that. And you're here on a broadcast with two amazing artists from Australia, right? And you're going to sing a song that you wrote, and it's called Diamond Ring in the Drawer. You're 16. So where does this song come from?
3: I don't know. I was just thinking, you know, about just this revenge song.
2: Revenge.
3: You know, yeah.
2: 16. You're going to be dangerous when you're 17. Well, So it's like broken heart. I mean, is it?
3: Well, it's about, you know, you're getting your heart broke, and you're coming back with revenge to that person that broke your heart.
2: Oh, my gosh. Well, I'm sure you're a pleasant ex of whatever you are. Diamond Ring in the Drawer is the name of the song. He's 16 years old. Colin McPeak, this week's Quit Songs Kids.

Diamond Ring in a Drawer, the ultimate breakup song from a 16-year-old. Come back when you're 27 and divorced. I want to hear what those songs are. I want to hear what those songs are like. He's 16 years old. This week's Woodsongs kid, Colin McCree-Cutler from the mountains of Appalachia. We're very proud of our Woodsongs kids. If you've got a youngster you think belongs on our show, if you're the parent or the guardian, we want you to contact us. You go to the Woodsongs website, click on the kids page, and we would love to review every single submission that comes in. We do love our Woodsongs kids, and a big congratulations for Colin. Great song. Well run. Well written. We're on the air all over the world, and we have artists from Australia on tonight's broadcast, and we're on the air at Magic FM in Perth, Australia, Art Sound FM in Canberra, Australia, Apple FM in Victoria as well, and we're very proud of our Australian artists that are on our broadcast tonight. She's got a brand new song she's going to treat the Woodsongs audience to. It's called Hurricane. It is Christy Cox on the Woodsongs. Folks on Radio.

0: brand new song, it's Feast of the Wood Songs audience. It's called Hurricane. Christy Cox, and let's give some props to Jason Bailey on the mandolin, Tyler Griffith doing the acoustic guitar, and Ellie Hawkinson, beautiful job on the fiddle. Christy Cox is with us all the way from Australia, now home-based in America, and I'm a little bit bragging about you again here. You are a 7-time Golden Guitar Country Music Award winner on Australia. You were named Australian Country Music Independent Artist of the Year, and you're the first Australian artist to debut number one on the Billboard Bluegrass chart. So. And yet the music business has really changed a lot in recent years, hasn't it? I mean, things like there's no more record store chains left in the United States, and CD sales, you know, it's who has a CD player anymore, right? Mm-hmm. So what is the process for any artist, not just yourself, but any artist right now?
1: I think it's social media. Kat does a much better job of that than I do. I personally can't stand it, but I think we're meant to make content.
0: So when you say make it, now do people react when you do social media content, you know, videos, TikTok, this and all, does it result in a purchase that helps put gas in the car so you can get from point A to point B?
1: I am yet to see that, but I think some people see it. Ask me in 10 years.
0: Well, but it's, you know, here you are an established artist. You're established in the bluegrass world, mm-hmm. and you know, imagine the younger kids coming up trying to get a foothold on something that resembles a market. That must be very hard for them. What would you tell them?
1: Well,
0: what advice would you give them?
1: Honestly, they need to come and play wood songs.
0: Yeah.
1: And for me personally, most of my fans have come from radio, from Sirius XM and places like that. Like, traditional radio still is probably where people know me the most from. And when people come to my shows, I never ever have anybody say, I really love that TikTok reel that you did. They say, you know, I heard your new song on the radio this week. So I really do think radio is what's still driving artists to break through.
0: It's still the most powerful gateway between an artist, a song, and the audience.
1: Correct.
0: Isn't it? That plus performing live.
1: Yes.
0: So you must do a lot of the bluegrass and folk festivals, right?
1: Yeah, we do a fair bit. We do a lot of listening rooms. Listening rooms are probably my favorite venues to play.
0: The more intimate, mm-hmm. the more intimate stuff, and you're right there in front of the audience, right? Mm-hmm. Yeah, that is nice. You have an album called Let It Burn. It's a beautiful production. You actually have a record label behind it.
1: I do.
0: You're one of the few artists with a record label behind it.
1: Yes, I'm very blessed. My producer, Jerry Sally, who I've worked with now for 20 years, we're actually in the studio. I'm recording my next album, which is what Hurricane's going to be on. We're finishing it next week, actually, but he started a label, and I'd been working with him for 20 years, and he signed me.
0: Isn't that nice? Well, let's go ahead and listen to it. Let It Burn is on Billy Blue Records. It's called, the song is called Some Things Don't Go Together. It is Christy Cox on the Wood Songs. Okay.

with the screen door on a submarine. Some Things Don't Go Together from her album Let It Burn. If you want to know more about the music of Christy Cox, you go to the Woodsongs website, click on the archive page. This is show number 1172. You find out about Christy Cox as well as our next artist, who's also from Australia, also an amazing guitar player, also a wonderful lyric writer. This is a tune called Wife Trial. Check it out. It's Katrina Burgoyne on the Woodsongs.

0: between we're listening to Katrina Burgoyne, between you and the song from her Wood Songs Kid, this is a very spicy show. And you were saying that a lot of your music has a spicy category to it. And we're about to get into a song that is a very Tabasco sauce.
1: Yeah.
0: Spice. Okay. But your adventurous nature, I think, is reflected in a lot of the things that you've tried to do with your career. And you're probably the only artist on Wood Songs that was a contestant on The Bachelor. So
1: but
0: this
1: is
0: this is the Australian version of The Bachelor, right?
1: Yeah.
0: Was that fun?
1: You know what? The Bachelor experience for me was the most incredible experience of my life.
0: Tell me.
1: Well, you know, at the time I had given up music. I was still making a living from music, playing cover gigs. But I thought, what's the point? Oh, you can't make money from being a country artist in Australia at that time. What's the point? I can't do what I love. I can't make money from the songs I write. So I just thought, I give up. And I went on this TV show. And when you're in a mansion full of a lot of women, I learned that all of us women question ourselves. We all doubt ourselves. And we all go through the same feelings and thoughts. I'm not special. So I would go and journal. And at the end of that competition, I said, I'm going to buy a ticket to Nashville, Tennessee, and chase my dreams of being a
0: songwriter. So it's kind of a brave thing of you to do that, right? So you pack up three suitcases, your guitar, and just enough money to buy a salvage title guitar, a car when you get to Nashville. So it's not like you had like a lot of connections and a bunch of financial backing and stuff. You were just on your own, going to make your way, right?
1: I went for broke, and I did go broke.
0: And there's a reason folk rhymes with broke, and a lot of artists learn that quickly, right? So you're going to do a song that this is one of the songs that makes you extremely popular among your audience, and this is a Tabasco sauce level spicy song, right? Is that a fair way to describe it?
1: Yes. Well, can I tell a story about behind this song? A little bit. I shared this song on social media. It was a song I wrote 10 years ago for a man to sing, and I was requested to write a female version of it. Now, this song would have never seen the light of day unless I just thought, I'm not made it yet. I may as well just share whatever I have. And the song got 4.5 million views.
0: Okay, so in a world of war and violence and shooting and strife and anxiety, there's nothing wrong with people loving each other, right? This is a tune called Back Up. It is Katrina Burgoyne on the Wood Songs. Old time. Put your seatbelts on.

0: song's called Backup. Wasn't it wonderful having Katrina Burgoyne from Australia on our broadcast? This week's Wood Songs kid, Colin McPeak, 16 years old, doing a great job. And multi-award winner Christy Cox and her wonderful musicians with her as well. Music is so comforting, it's so wonderful, it is so calming, it is so soothing, it's interesting, it's funny, it's passionate, it's all these amazing things in a world that may not seem like that all the time. And you have artists from Australia comforting those in America who a couple of weeks ago we had artists from Ukraine on Wood Songs, and the one thing that it all has in common is the comforting, beautiful thing, what music is, what art is, what all of these things that come from the heart and the passion of the artists and the songs, reaching you, the audience. It's an amazing thing, and it's a wonderful thing. And when you look at the world, and it looks so full of hate and strife and anger, you think of these beautiful artists and all their songs. It reminds me of something that Charles Schulz said, the creator of Peanuts. He said, "Don't worry about bad things happening in the world, because it's already tomorrow in Australia." So we thank you very much. My name is Michael Jonathan. I'm a folk singer. I'm a song farmer. We'll see you next week on the Woods.
1: 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Archie Finch, Neer, Strong Galt. Our TV director is Maria Clarish. Technical assistants are Brian Clousing, Eric Anderson, Dan Field, and Gavin Clark. Wood Songs crew member of the week is Rick Bertelson. And our Wood Songs partner of the week is Patricia Compton. 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For Michael Jonathan and the entire Wood Songs crew, this is Dorothy Edwards. We hope you'll join us again next week for the Wood Songs Old Time Radio Hour.

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1: 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Graham's a grown man now, but when he was a kid, he did something so dangerous, so comically dumb, it nearly killed him.
2: I used to wonder, you know, when the crime scene investigators came to look, what would they make of the whole setup? Would they even understand what had happened?
1: Returning to the scene later, Forensics for Beginners. That's This Week